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so hopeless. I ain't really sure, but it seems I remember the good times with just a little bit more in focus.

Well, hey, Salida. Thanks for tuning in to KHENLP 106.9. This is Lisa. I'm here with Big Willie Music for your Wednesday night. So glad you can make it. So glad you could tune in. We are going to do a song. So we recently lost someone here at KHEN. We have a DJ named Wolf with his show on Thursday nights called Anything Goes. And a couple weeks ago, we lost Wolf. If you're a regular listener of the station, I'm sure this is not new news for you. And for those of you who never listened to Wolf's show, it was fantastic. He had such a huge, diverse knowledge of music, and it always blew me away what he played and how much he knew. And when he, anytime a DJ wanted some music here at KHEN, he would provide. He would say, oh, I've got that for you. And he had this unlimited library of MP3s. So he is very missed. So I'm going to play a couple songs for Wolf. He was a big lover of the blues, and he was really involved in the Blues Society and the Colorado Blues Society. So I figured I'll play a few blues songs for him. Songs that have, I think I'm going to have songs that have, say the word blues. I've got something going on here where I have extra music playing, and I'm not really sure why that's happening. So I'm going to figure out what's going on with my sound, but I feel confident that we're going to figure it out. It's community radio here, everybody. All right. Well, we're going to listen to this for just a minute while we troubleshoot, and we'll get to some blues songs here in a sec. Cheers to you. Thanks for listening.

Cocktail Blue.

songs that have blues in the title. We started off, we started off with Miss Janis Joplin, Buried Alive in the Blues, Molotov Cocktail Blues. That one's from Cabinet. That's from their album Silver Sun, which I put on pretty repeat for a while. Loved that tune, loved that album. Was kind of obsessed with it for a little bit. Came out in 2022, the Sugar House Sessions. If you haven't heard it, highly recommended. Way More's Blues from J.J. Cale after that. And these songs are going out to Mr. Wolf. Unfortunately, we lost one of our Coop members on Thursday, a couple Thursdays ago. And Wolf's show was on a Thursday. It's called Anything Goes. It's from 6 to 8. And we just really miss him. He was a big part of the station. He did a lot for us. So I think tomorrow we're probably going to have some people get on the radio and talk a little bit about him as well during his showtime. And yeah, thanks to everyone for listening. It means a lot to those of us who are here volunteering our time at the radio station. We have a good crew of people here that really care about music and care about each other. And Wolf was definitely one of those people. So a little tip of the hat to him. Some PSAs here around town. We got Sustainable Chafee presenting green drinks programs, Colorado's upcoming Extended Producer Responsibility Recycling Program on Monday, August 10th at Strange Craft Brewing in Buena Vista. And the presentation will begin at 6 p.m. They had one yesterday here in town in Salida at Benson's Tavern. So hopefully those all went well. The Arkansas Headwaters Recreation Area is offering Junior Rangers outdoor education programs for youth ages 5 through 11 every Wednesday throughout the summer at Salida East Campground. Sessions are held from 2:30 to 3:30 and feature a different outdoor education topic each week. Registration information is available online at ahra.mobi/education. And I believe that that's going to end. We're reading that through the 18th. So I'll bet you that that's the last weekend for it. So, all right, let's play some more songs that have blues in them. Just blues in the title. I'm not going to pretend that every single one of these songs is a blues song. It's not exactly what we're doing. We're just playing songs that say the blues. How about this one? It's off one of Dylan's albums. This one is off of Time Out of Mind from 1997. We're going to play the Dirt Road Blues. Here we go.

0: Esta es la mejor mota.
1: That's the Black Crowes. Hi-Hat Blues. That's off Amorica from 1994. Before that, we had Miss Betty Davis off her album They Say I'm Different from 1974. She brought us the 70s blues. Widespread Panic with Ain't Life Grand. The album came out in 1994. The song, Blackout Blues. Before that, we started it all off with Bob Dylan off Time Out of Mind from 1997, and that is the Dirt Road Blues. Thanks so much for tuning in today. Glad to have you. Got a special guest in the studio.
2: Hello.
1: Hi, guest.
2: Hi.
1: This is Jack. Hi, Jack.
2: Hi.
1: How you doing tonight?
2: Good.
1: Yeah, having a pretty good summer?
2: Yeah.
1: All right.
2: It's been pretty good.
1: Well, we are playing more tunes. We probably have a couple requests from Jack here in a little bit.
2: Yeah.
1: But for now, let's talk about the Arc Valley Humane Society. They're offering a summer love and adoption program to help place animals currently in its care, including pets displaced by the Willow Fire. 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Well, thanks for tuning in, guys. We're grateful that you can be here. We're playing blues songs tonight in honor of Wolf, who we lost in the last couple weeks. Pretty sad about that. So we're just going to stick with it, keep playing songs with blues in the title. And again, I'm not pretending that all of these songs are blues songs. I kind of know they're not, but they're fun and it's good. Let's do this one. This is I bought this CD. I think this is one of the last ones I got off like BMG. I think it was either Columbia House or BMG. If you're out there and you remember those days when you can get, you know, 10 CDs for a nickel or a penny, I think it was. 10 CDs for a penny, and then you'd order your 10 CDs and they'd send you a bill later for like $100 or something. I'm pretty sure I still owe them a little bit of money. So this came out in 1992 off his Unplugged album, Eric Clapton. This was a big hit for him. Here is the San Francisco Bay Blues.

never again.

0: Thanks for tuning back in here on KHENLP 106.9 Salida. Got a little Yardbirds in background. Just going to let that play. This is off Little Games from 1967. We've been playing songs with blues in the title in honor of our friend Wolf. Miss you, Wolf. We're going to miss you a long time, buddy. It's great to have you around here at the station. All right, so we just heard Led Zeppelin with Traveling Riverside Blues. Pulled that off of Coda, a compilation released in 1982 posthumously for the band after they stopped playing together due to death in the band. And we listened to, let's see, what else do we have? Traveling Riverside Blues, and that comes from a BBC session. As far as I know, Bonnie Raitt before that, that's her first album. Listening to her doing a cover of Robert Johnson's Walkin' Blues, and that's her self-titled 1971 debut. Come and Go Blues from the Allman Brothers off their album Brothers and Sisters, and that one is the first one without Dwayne, or no, sorry, the second one without Dwayne and Allman Brothers. We got the Black Widow Blues with Townes Van Zandt. It's off the early recordings. So that comes from an album called In the Beginning, and this is a collection of demos and things that they released later. He was 22 years old when he did a lot of these songs. San Francisco Bay Blues from Eric Clapton off his Unplugged album from 1992. All right, we're here at the top of the hour, going in the second hour of Big Willie Music.
1: Woo, let's go.
0: Glad you could be here. This we got, I guess, Jack in here. Hi, Jack.
1: What's up?
0: How's it going?
1: Good.
0: Tell us a little bit about, quick little interview here. What is kids' summer like in Salida? So you are, how old are you?
1: Give me a minute. 12.
0: 12 years old. So when you're 12, or 11 going on 12, you had your birthday this summer, right?
1: Yeah, it was like a couple weeks ago, I think. I don't know. I don't keep track of the days in summer.
0: Well, what is summer like as a kid here in Salida? Quick lowdown. What's your typical day?
1: I just hang out in town with my friends.
0: Yeah, what does that look like? What do you do?
1: Like, go to the arcade, swim in the river, and yeah.
0: Anything else?
1: No.
0: Go to the arcade and swim in the river? Those are the two things?
1: And just hang out. But like, yeah, and you go on vacations. Those are fun.
0: Yeah.
1: Like, I went to California. That was peak.
0: All right. Tell us about that a little bit.
1: I went to Knott's Berry Farm, my cousin, which is an amusement park. It was tough. It was fun.
0: Did you ride roller coasters?
1: No. We just hung around there and didn't ride any roller coasters.
0: Well, hey, some people don't know what Knott's Berry Farm is. Tell us a little bit about it.
1: It's a roller coaster place with roller coasters and stuff. So, like, I rode roller coasters, yeah.
0: All right, cool. Well, sounds like a pretty good summer there, Jack.
1: It's tough, but sadly, school's going to end it.
0: Yep, such is the cycle of life.
1: Yeah.
0: Well, we're going to get back to a little bit of music here. Too bad we don't have a song that's the back-to-school blues.
1: Or about how much school is annoying when it's like when you're like starting school, because it's like not cool, you know?
0: Yeah, I mean, school's pretty cool, right? I can't pretend that I was ever excited to go back to school when I was a kid, you know?
1: I mean, it's fun to see like all the people I know, but like if you ask me what I'd rather have, summer all the time or school, like it's not an opinion, there's only a fact.
0: That's not true. What about young Sheldon? If you're a young Sheldon fan out there, Sheldon doesn't like summer. He wants to go to school, right? Some people like school more than summer. Mm. You can only speak for yourself, right?
1: Okay.
0: So I'm going to play a song for you. This one fits into our theme.
1: I guess, bro.
0: Yeah. This fits into our theme a little bit. And I think it actually takes the opposite stance that you do, that maybe like summertime is not as cool as it seems. So this is Eddie Cochran.
1: I already don't like this song.
0: We are going to listen to, you know what it is out there. Come on, this is a classic. We got the Summertime Blues.

All right. Let's put on a little music. That's what we do here. There we go. That's better. Oh, we got Booker T and the MGs in the background here. And we just heard some more songs with blues in the title. You know, I wasn't sure how long this theme was going to last us, but I'm pretty sure we're going to rock it all night long tonight. We just heard a little Grateful Dead. I'm sorry, not the Grateful Dead. The Rolling Stones. Don't worry. We'll be playing some Grateful Dead a little later. But we heard the Grateful Stones. I should play some Dead. Apparently, that's what I really want to hear. The Rolling Stones with Ventilator Blues. That's off Exile on Main Street from 1972. Before that, we had Taj Mahal, Statesboro Blues, off his second album, Taj Mahal, from 1968. Deep River Blues. That one was brought to us from Daryl Hall and John Oates. I pulled this off a compilation album of old, kind of random. It's called Some Rare H&O. From 2011, and before that we had Summertime Blues with Eddie Cochran. Eddie Cochran released Summertime Blues in 1958. Eddie Cochran was really good friends with the folks that ended up dying in the plane crash, so on the day the music died, the infamous day the music died, he was, I don't know if he was on that tour, but his friends Buddy Holly and Richie Valens were killed in that plane crash, and then he developed this fear that he was also gonna die young. And then when he was on tour, I think in England, and he was in an accident in a cab, so he ended up dying at a pretty young age, 21. Not to give you a sad story today, but kind of interesting little history besides behind Eddie Cochran. And the Summertime Blues. We had a little interview with Jack in here talking about summertime in Salida. I don't know about you, but I just see groups of kids roaming around, living their best life, swimming in the river. You know, they've got their boogie boards or their surfboards or whatever attached to their bike. I kind of want to be a kid in Salida right now. If you are a kid in Salida and you're listening, thanks for tuning in. 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Tonight's show is supporting or giving a shout out to our buddy Wolf, who passed away a couple weeks ago. And we're really going to miss him. He was just such a fun guy. He was really sweet. He had a great smile and just a kind heart. And he did a lot for the station. He was one of our main downloaders. So we have people who will download our syndicated programming. On the weekends, we have quite a bit of syndicated programming that plays, like some music shows like the Colorado Playlist or the Grateful Dead Hour, a show called Modern Jet Set by Iris Berkeley. Some of those are my favorite syndicated programs.
We also have like Putumayo, which gives us some world music, and a few talk shows like Listening to America, New Dimensions, This Way Out. And we need people who download those programs. And Wolf was such a dedicated volunteer. He downloaded like six of those programs. So if you're out there and you have even a little bit of tech skills and a desire to help out in your community, please give us a

Wilson Brothers of Beach Boys, from the Beach Boys, and this is a 1977 album called Pacific Ocean Blue and Bamboo. And we're going to listen to the Pacific Ocean Blues off of this album. Not very popular, at least not that I know of. Perhaps you have heard of this album, but I never had. So this is something kind of new for me, maybe new for you too. Hopefully you like it.

friends. Listening to a little Led Zeppelin here. Pulling it down in the background. This is off the Led Zeppelin 3 Deluxe Edition. It's called Jennings Farm Blues, although if you know your Zeppelin 3, you'll know that eventually they would rework this instrumental and make it into Bronyar Stomp. One of their best tunes off the album. And before that, we had a couple of, we kind of went with a little water theme there. We had the Harlem River Blues. That was Justin Townes Earle. That was title track off his 2010 album. Taj Mahal brought us Diving Duck Blues off of his self-titled album from 1968. Second track we played off that tonight. Dennis Wilson brought us the Pacific Ocean Blues. And that was off Pacific Ocean Blue and Bamboo. And that was released in 1977. Fun fact about Dennis Wilson is he was actually the only beach boy who knew how to surf. He was an avid surfer and loved it. And he told his brothers and bandmates, like, man, we got to get on the train. This surfing thing is a big deal. And they, one of their first hits was the song Surfin'. And then obviously, if you know even the most basic stuff about the Beach Boys, that kind of became their shtick, didn't it? So, but yeah, he was the only one to surf. It's hard sport. I guess the other guys tried and they just kind of weren't really that good at it. But I think that a lot of people can appreciate that. Surfing is not easy. 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All right, let's get back to some blues tunes. Again, not all of these are actually blues, but they all have blues in the title. And we've got a good little mix. How about a little hot tune of friends? This is going to be a live version. Hesitation Blues. This is Hot Tuna. I'm pulling this off their album Hot Tuna from 1970. So, let's listen to the Hesitation Blues.

we had to play a little B.B. King on this blues show. We listened to Hesitation Blues by Hot Tuna, and that was 3 O'Clock Blues by B.B. King. We're going to go straight into some more music, but I wanted to give a little explanation here. These songs don't have blues in the title, but we're going to play some Grateful Dead from 1975's Blues from Allah. Let's play the first two tracks here that go so nicely together. This is Help on the Way, Slipknot. We're going to go right on in to Franklin's Tower.

All right, guys, that was The Grateful Dead. That is a album version of those two songs. I feel like when we listen to The Dead, a lot of times we're listening to some, you know, live band, live performance, live rendition, and that was off of Blues for Allah. So the OG version on the studio from 1975, first two tracks off that album. And tonight we've been playing Songs of Blues in the title. Been giving a shout out, tip of the hat to our buddy Wolf, who gave so much to the station, and we're so grateful for him, and we're really going to miss him around here. So thanks to everyone who listened tonight. If you would like to be a part of the Coop, it's a fun, rewarding experience. Give us a shout. You can come down, you can call, you can go to the website under Support Cahen. You can fill out a volunteer application. It's pretty fun. So, all right. We are going to say goodnight for the evening. Thanks to our underwriters, and most of all, thanks to you for tuning in. We got our last song of the evening here on KHEN LP 106.9 Salida. We're going to listen to a little Subterranean Homesick Blues. You know who it is, Mr. Bob Dylan. Thank you so much. We'll see you next week.

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1: Penitentiary blues.

it haven't been a thing. Pull the lightning done. This sea ought to been on Brad, 19 and 10. Bud Russell drove pretty women just like he did. Ugly men.

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I said, mama, yes, I am. Papa called me. I answered, sir. He said, son, if you're tired of working, when the hell you gonna stay there? I couldn't. No, and I just couldn't help myself. You know a man can't help but feel bad when he's doing time for someone there. You better watch it all the time.

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Welcome to the Working Poor

expressed on this program are those of myself and my guests, and do not necessarily reflect the views of the Cahan staff, volunteers, underwriters, or the board of directors.

That was Kill My Landlord by The Coup. Thank you so much for tuning in tonight to a Working Poor Radio Hour, or the Working Poor Radio Hour. People say our housing crisis exists because this valley needs 1,105 more housing units by 2027. But 2,883 homes are empty right now. That's not a shortage. That's a choice. Whether individual owners made that choice or the market made it for them, the result is the same. A postcard pretending to be a town. Chaffee County Public Health is encouraging residents to monitor local air quality as wildfire smoke continues to affect the region. Smoke conditions may change throughout the day depending on weather and fire activity. Current air quality information and health advisories are available through Chaffee County Public Health and the Purple Air Monitoring Network. What keeps you tuning into KHIN? The music, your neighbors on the air, the local voices and stories, class-conscious news? 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Survey information is available on our homepage at khn.org. So there is a structural void. The houses are here, but they're missing from the community life. In the wealthiest country in history, our system protects property income before the human need for shelter. 23% of Chaffee County's housing sits empty for most of the year. These seasonal, recreational, or occasional use homes are local wealth held by non-local people, and they do not house the workers who keep this valley running. This is the monetization of absence. Active short-term rental listings grew by 56% in 3 years. In peak months, one of them can bring in more than $6,000. The median gross rent local workers can afford is $1,611. That gap turns shelter into a high profit asset and pushes residents out of long-term housing. When a system knowingly creates deadly housing instability, that is social murder. People with money and power choosing not to prevent deaths that they can foresee. Poverty and inequality are responsible for an estimated 2,905,000 deaths each year in the United States. That's about 34 deaths every hour. A rough population share for Chaffee County comes to about 18 deaths a year, or one local death every 3 weeks, because people are poor. That's just the cost of doing business. Deaths among unhoused people are also rising. Recent trends produce a 2026 estimate between 12,223 and 15,701 deaths nationwide. Scaled to our population here in Chaffee County, that's roughly one Chaffee County resident every year, while 2,883 homes sit empty. This is an estimate, not a local count, but it shows the scale of the choice. 91% of local residents are priced out of buying. Half of our workforce is priced out of renting. In this valley, eviction can be a push towards the grave. Martin Luther King Jr. wrote in 1967, "In our society, it is murder, psychologically, to deprive a man of a job or an income. You are in substance saying to that man that he has no right to exist. You are in a real way depriving him of life, liberty, and the pursuit of happiness. Denying in his case the very creed of his society." And I think that housing is the same. I think maybe even more so, because our lack of public spaces paired with the expensiveness of life means that if you don't have a home, if you cannot pay to be somewhere, you cannot be somewhere. And if there is not a clearer, I cannot think of a clearer way to say that someone has no right to exist in your society, in your worldview, in your everything. So we have to keep that in mind when we're thinking about eviction, when we're thinking about housed versus unhoused people in our communities. We have to remember it is an act of social murder to let someone die on the streets in a place with
over 1,000 houses empty. That's not an accident. That's not a personal failure by the person who has died on the street because of the callousness of their neighbors. That's a failure by the people who let that person die on the streets when there were empty bedrooms, empty beds, empty seats at tables that could have been theirs.

That was French Strike Blues by Jimmy Collier and No Hay Tanto Pan by Silvia Perez Cruz, which is There Is Not That Much Bread. You cannot live in an uninhabitable home. You can survive one preventable crisis after another. It is mold triggering a child's asthma. It is living behind a door that will not lock. It is a kitchen without a stove, a bathroom filling with sewage, or a leaking roof over your head. It is paying market rent for a hazard instead of a home. Colorado law sets minimum standards for rental housing. A home must have heat, electricity, water, hot water, working sewage, secure doors, and windows that close. Appliances supplied by the landlord must work. The property cannot expose tenants to hazards such as lead, mold, carbon monoxide, or unsafe ventilation. The landlord is responsible for these conditions. They must respond to a habitability complaint within 24 hours. If the problem threatens life, health, or safety, such as no water or no winter heat, they must act within

procedure for that, and they're choosing not to follow it. When a tenant reports unsafe conditions and suddenly receives a 90-day notice for renovations that never happened, we've encountered the Salida Shuffle. A forced move is not just changing an address. It can cut people off from schools, doctors, childcare, jobs, neighbors, and the people who help them through a crisis. Research links frequent moving with lower well-being and increased mental health and behavioral problems, especially among children and teenagers. Now, I want to really specify the amount of harm that it causes to teenagers is lifelong. Moving does not guarantee harm, but forced indisability piles another burden onto people already carrying too much.

He says, I'm gonna raise your rent one day, kick you out if you can't pay. Yes, you and the doggone OPA. Landlord, landlord, that low-down rotten

later, pay him a bonus and give him grease for the right to sign a lease. You can have dogs, but kids must cease. Landlord, landlord, that low-down, rotten, good-for-nothing. Plaster fell on my grandma's head, it's what that dirty landlord said. Why kicking fella, hell, she ain't dead. Landlord, landlord, that disinfecting, rent collecting. Listen to that faker whine, fully rented, says a sign. He really think that war is fine. Landlord, landlord, that low down rotten.

old reptilian, worth a cool 11 million. Come on, neighbors, let's get wise. We can lick these greedy guys. All you gotta do is organize. Landlord, landlord, that low-down, rotten, good-for-nothing,

That was Evicted Tenant by Sis Cunningham, Landlord by Josh White, and The Law is for the Protection of the People by Chris Christopherson. The Salida Fiber Festival is accepting entries for a 10th annual fiber art exhibition. The exhibition will be displayed during the Fiber Festival in September at the Paquette Gallery in Salida Steam Plant. 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So a landlord has to give you 90 days notice before ending a lease, and the notice must name at least one of 13 legal reasons listed in House Bill 24-1098. Common reasons include lease violation, damage to neglect, refusal to sign the lease, or the landlord taking the unit off the market. Now, the Salida Shuffle. Were you given 90 days because the unit would supposedly be renovated, sold, or removed from the market, only to see it listed again for rent again soon after you moved? In a valley where only 9% of residents can afford to buy, that is a calculated workforce displacement. The financial incentive creates an unofficial policy. Make renters move every few years. Eventually, working-class people have lived all over the county or know someone who has. People call it the Salida Shuffle. More plainly, it is the Chaffee Cheat. It does not simply move workers around the county. It repeatedly breaks the social ties that keep people safe. It prevents poor people from forming strong community bonds that might let them feel safe enough to demand change. Now, I'm going to move on really quickly. There is a legal process for an eviction. It takes at least 36 days minimum. It can take much longer. Even after the sheriff is given a writ, after you go to court and lose, they have to wait at least 10 days to kick you out, 30 days if you're on SSI, SSDI, or TAMF. There's going to be more information about this on the Working Poor Radio Hour. neocities.org. If you're facing immediate eviction, though, please call 719-301-5466 or visit coloradocoalition.org/rent.eviction.

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Para defensa legal gratuita, llame a Colorado Legal Services al 719-539-4251. I apologize for my lack of Spanish abilities. I have someone lined up who's going to help me do better Spanish, and that's going to be great because there's a lot of information to get out to the Spanish language community. And frankly, if we're not addressing our Spanish speaking neighbors, we're not addressing all of the working poor in our area. The Salida Insight Meditation Community provides an open and welcoming space for people of all backgrounds to explore meditation and mindful living. Weekly meditation sets are held at Sangha House at 248 D Street in Salida. Sessions take place Sundays from 5 to 6, Tuesdays from 12 to 12:45, and Thursdays from 12 to 12:30 p.m. All sessions are inclusive and open to every level of practitioner. 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Sangha is spelled S-A-N-G-H-A.

and don't be behind with the rent. 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

the disgrace. 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

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And Playground Children Play 2 by Citizens of Hope. And of course, Hacienda by Standard Music Library, which is what you're listening to right now. I say in every episode that 85 million working poor Americans could make up about one third of the voting population if they acted together. But let us bring that home. The working poor are this valley's largest possible political force. People below 200% of the federal poverty level make up 25 to 30% of our residents. Out of about 20,100 people, that roughly means 3,000 to 3,600 eligible voters in Chaffee County. In a divided district like ours, even 20% of low-income non-voters could decide a close election by organizing and voting together. 20%. 15,071 people dying unhoused in 1 year can feel too large to change. But locally, the scale is more personal. One extra bedroom for a year. One apartment kept for a resident. One hotel room open for someone with nowhere safe to sleep that could save a life. What is one life worth when saving it is within your power? Needing help is not a character flaw. It's a righteous reason to reach out for another person, to reach out to your fellow human being for support. That's not a failure. That's not a character flaw. It's not a sin. There's no religion in the world that says that needing help makes you a bad person. There's no coherent morality or ethical system that says that someone is a bad person because they need help. If you think of one, let me know. But I can't. And I've looked. And I wouldn't say I've looked, but I've studied a lot of religions, and I've never come across anything. I've never come across a philosophy that advocated that people who need help are the people that have something wrong with them. But holding the keys and refusing to open the door is a very different moral choice. In Hinduism, they have a little trick. Well, isn't it his karma to be suffering, to be on the street, to be poor, to be living without? Sure, it is his karma. And it's your karma to be in a place to help him. You don't have to be Hindu for that to be something worth thinking about.

with Workers of the World Unite by the Last Internationale. Until next month, solidarity, friends.

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Oh, yes. 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Yes, man, it's the beginning. Just one of those clues.

Biff, you on the drums, and Dennis, you on the bass. When I count this off, y'all give me a little Texas Playboy type rhythm, okay? One, two, three, four. Gather round, friends, why hurry? Let's all stay a little longer.

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Lazy Daddy, Riverboat Blues on the sunny side of the Dixie line. Maybe, baby, heard the news, the hurricane might miss this time. Lazy Daddy, bottles dead, band swinging while the nightbird sings. Storeville flames, keep 'em fed, Smoky Town, Smoky King.

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Another hour, oh, it sure be nice. 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Kitchen.

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Mama's crying. Daddy's cussing. 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Oh, Mama's crying. Daddy's cussing. Little sister, she's just sniffling. We come out of that hole in the ground, and all directions of the compass was death and kindling. When we come out of that hole in the ground, and all directions of the compass was death and kindling.

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1: Did you know that tick bites are a year-round concern for Coloradans? 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

Well, thank you. Thank you. All right, now then, we come to a very special moment as I bring to the stage another blues breaker, a very historic figure in the form of Mick Taylor. Let's give him a big hand.

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0: Deep in the heart of Minneapolis, Minnesota, lives a young man who cannot wait to visit the land of the rising sun. And as soon as he gets there, he's determined to try some of that fine, down-home Japanese uncooking.
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4: The American attempt to combine domestic democracy with tyranny over foreigners is hopelessly contradictory and hypocritical. A country can be democratic or it can be imperialistic, but it cannot be both. The American political system failed to prevent this combination from developing, and I believe that it is by now probably incapable of correcting it. The evidence strongly suggests that the legislative and judicial branches of our government have become so servile in the presence of the imperial presidency, they have largely lost the ability to respond in a principled and independent manner.
5: That's Chalmers Johnson, and this is Alternative Radio. I'm David Barsamyan. This edition of AR features Chalmers Johnson on militarism, empire, and the decline of democracy. In ruling circles and in the media, it is not polite to talk about the United States as an empire. It's all fine and dandy to talk about Rome and British, French, and Soviet empires, but not when it comes to talking about American empire. If you do, you'll be ridiculed and labeled as some kind of loony Marxist. But there it is, with its hubris and arrogance and colossal military budget and its many bases straddling the globe, and its wars and interventions. Simply stated, imperialism erodes democracy. The signs of U.S. decline are everywhere to be seen and felt. The Pentagon and the military-industrial complex and the vast sums of money it commands have greatly weakened the proverbial guardrails that protect democracy. To talk about these issues is Chalmers Johnson. He was professor emeritus at the University of California, San Diego. He's the author of many books. He passed away in 2010. This never-before-broadcast classic was recorded in San Diego in 2007. And now, Chalmers Johnson on militarism, empire, and the decline of democracy.
4: History tells us that one of the most unstable political combinations is a country like the United States today that tries to be both a domestic democracy and a foreign imperialist. But why this is so can be a very abstract subject. I think that the best way to introduce this is to say a few words about my new book, Nemesis, and try to explain why I gave it the subtitle, The Last Days of the American Republic. Nemesis is the third of three books that have grown out of my research over the past 8 years. In the year 2000, I published a book called Blowback. The concept blowback, a CIA term, does not mean just retaliation for things our government has done to and in foreign countries. It refers to retaliation for the numerous illegal operations we've carried out abroad that were kept totally secret from the American public. These operations include the clandestine overthrows of governments we do not like. In fact, the word blowback was used in the after-action report of the first of these, that is the overthrow of the Iranian government for the sake of the British Petroleum Company in 1953. The after-action report was just declassified in the year 2000. Or clandestine overthrow of governments, training foreign militaries in the techniques of state terrorism, rigging elections in foreign countries, interfering with the economic viability of countries that seem to threaten the interests of American companies, and the torture and assassination of selected foreigners. The fact that these actions are secret means that when the retaliation comes, as it did so spectacularly on September 11th, 2001, the American public is unable to put the events in context, so they tend to support acts intended to lash out against the alleged perpetrators, thereby commonly preparing the ground for yet another cycle of blowback. I began doing research on the network of 737 American military bases we maintain around the world. 737. There are quite a few, actually more than that, but that's the official number. We now station over 500,000 U.S. troops, spies, contractors, dependents, and others on military bases located in more than 130 countries, many of them presided over by dictatorial regimes that have given their citizens no say in the decision to let us in. My research into our base world resulted in my second book, The Sorrows of Empire. Some people question whether what we do abroad as a nation can be called imperialism. The British ruled India, much of Africa, large swaths of the Middle East, through their colonies. They did not dominate these places through consent, but through direct military force. Similarly, the Dutch dominated Indonesia, the French Indochina and Algeria, the Japanese Korea and Taiwan. These two we recognize as empires. But what the Russians had in Eastern Europe, the system of ally of satellites from Bulgaria to East Germany, ruled through the Soviet Red Army, was also a form of empire. Moscow dominated these countries through huge military forces stationed on their borders or based in their territories, local pro-Soviet puppets, and economic integration into the Soviet bloc system. This is the sort of empire the U.S. has created and is now trying to maintain by way of its military forces and its bases, and threats such as those it issues daily against Iran, North Korea, Venezuela, the Palestinians, and other regimes we don't approve of. To do this, the president has assumed powers specifically denied him by our Constitution, and the Congress abdicated its responsibilities to balance the power of the executive branch. We have a perfectly good means in the Constitution for getting rid of unsatisfactory political leaders. It's called impeachment. In her first speech, Speaker Pelosi said, impeachment is off the table. If impeachment is off the table, then maybe the Republic is off the table. Until the 2004 presidential election, ordinary citizens of the United States could at least claim that our foreign policy, including our illegal invasion of Iraq, was the work of George Bush's administration, and that we had not put him in office. In 2000, Bush lost the popular vote and was appointed president thanks to the intervention of the Supreme Court in a 5-4 decision. But in November 2004, regardless of claims about voter fraud, Bush actually won the popular vote by well over 3.5 million ballots, making his regime and his wars ours. Whether Americans intended it or not, we are now seen around the world as approving the torture of captives at Abu Ghraib prison in Iraq, at Bagram Air Base in Kabul, at Guantanamo Bay, Cuba, and at secret CIA prisons around the world, as well as having endorsed Bush's claim that as commander-in-chief in wartime, he is beyond all constraints of the Constitution or international law. As he has repeatedly said to us, I am the decider. It's hard to think of something more anti-constitutional than that remark. That is, there is no decider in our Constitution. Decisions are taken by consensus. It was structured that way in order to prevent the rise of a tyrant or a dictator. We are now saddled with a rigged economy based on record-setting trade and fiscal deficits, the most secretive and intrusive American government in memory, the pursuit of preventive war as a basis for foreign policy, and a potential epidemic of nuclear proliferation as other nations attempt to adjust to and defend themselves from our own behavior, while our own already staggering nuclear arsenal expands toward first-strike primacy, and we expend unimaginable billions on warfare in outer space. In Nemesis, I present historical, political, economic, and philosophical evidence of where our current behavior is likely to lead. I believe that maintaining our empire abroad requires resources and commitments that will inevitably undercut our domestic democracy and in the end produce a military dictatorship or its civilian equivalent. The combination of huge standing armies, almost continuous wars, our growing economic dependence on the military-industrial complex, and ruinous military expenses are destroying our Republican structure in favor of an imperial presidency. By imperial structure, I mean, of course, the separation of powers and elaborate checks and balances that the founders of our country wrote into the Constitution as the main bulwarks against dictatorship and tyranny. We are on the brink of losing our democracy for the sake of keeping our empire. Once a nation starts down that path, the dynamics that apply to all empires come into play. Isolation, overstretch, the uniting of forces opposed to imperialism, and bankruptcy. History is intrusive on this dilemma. If we choose to keep our empire, as the Roman Republic did, we will certainly lose our democracy and grimly await the eventual blowback that imperialism generates. It is also always worth remembering the Roman Republic, since it was so explicitly a model to the founders of our country, particularly Madison, provided so many precedents in fixed term limits, the veto, fixed election dates, one thing after another. The Roman Republic was based on the most elaborate separation of powers that ever was created. There is an alternative, however. We could, like the British Empire after World War II, keep our democracy by giving up our empire. I don't want to overstate this. The British did not do a particularly brilliant job of liquidating their empire. The most intractable places on Earth today are all part of the residue of this alleged benevolent empire, that is Palestine, Cyprus, Kashmir, Ireland. There were several clear cases where British imperialists defined their nation's commitment to democracy in order to keep their foreign privileges. Kenya in the 1950s, the Anglo-French-Israeli invasion of Egypt in 1956 are particularly savage examples. But the overall thrust of post-war British history is clear. The people of the British Isles, after the defeat of Nazism, realized that in order to keep the jewel in the crown of their empire, India, it would require that they resort, as they had so often in the past, to administrative massacres. In order to do that, Britain itself would have to become a tyranny. They therefore chose democracy over imperialism, gave up their empire, and remain a democracy today. In her book, The Origins of Totalitarianism, the political philosopher Hannah Arendt writes about British imperialism, and I quote, "On the whole, it was a failure because of the dichotomy between the nation state's legal principles and the methods needed to oppress other people permanently. The failure was neither necessary nor due to ignorance or incompetence. British imperialism knew very well that administrative massacres could keep India in bondage, but they also knew that public opinion at home would not stand for such measures. Imperialism could have been a success if the nation state had been willing to pay the price, to commit suicide and transform itself into a tyranny. It is one of the glories of Europe, and especially of Great Britain, that she preferred to liquidate the empire," unquote. I agree with this judgment. When one looks at the Blair government's unnecessary and futile support of Bush's invasion of Iraq, one can only conclude that it was an atavistic response, a British longing to relive the glories and cruelties of their past. The American attempt to combine domestic democracy with tyranny over foreigners is hopelessly contradictory and hypocritical. A country can be democratic or it can be imperialistic, but it cannot be both. The American political system failed to prevent this combination from developing, and I believe that it is by now probably incapable of correcting it. The evidence strongly suggests that the legislative and judicial branches of our government have become so servile in the presence of the imperial presidency, they have largely lost the ability to respond in a principled and independent manner. But given the conglomerate control of our mass media, the difficulties of mobilizing our large and diverse population, it seems unlikely. It is possible that at some future moment, the U.S. military could actually take over the government and declare a dictatorship, though they would undoubtedly find a gentler, more user-friendly name for it. That is, after all, how the Roman Republic ended, by being turned over to a populist general, Julius Caesar, who after his assassination was succeeded by his grandnephew Octavian, who then proclaimed himself dictator for life and named himself the first emperor, Augustus Caesar. I think it's unlikely that the American military will go this route. Meanwhile, the all-volunteer army has become an ever more separate institution in our society, its profile less and less like that of the general populace. Nonetheless, the officer corps might well worry about how the American people would react to a move toward open military dictatorship. Moreover, prosecutions of low-level military torturers from Abu Ghraib prison and killers of civilians in Iraq have demonstrated to enlisted ranks that obedience to illegal orders can result in their being punished, whereas officers go free. No one knows whether ordinary American soldiers would obey clearly illegal orders to oust an elected government, or whether the officer corps has sufficient confidence to issue such orders. The present system already offers the military high command so much in funds, prestige, and future employment via the military-industrial revolving door that a perilous transition to anything like direct military rule would make little sense under reasonably normal conditions. So my guess is that the U.S. will maintain a facade of constitutional government and drift along until financial bankruptcy overtakes it. Bankruptcy will, of course, not mean the literal end of the United States any more than it did for Germany in 1923, China in 1948, or Argentina just a few years ago, 2001 and 2. It might, in fact, open the way for an unexpected restoration of the American system, or for military rule, revolution, or simply for some new development we cannot yet imagine. Certainly, such a bankruptcy would mean a drastic lowering of our standard of living, a loss of control over international affairs, a process of adjusting to the rise of other powers, including China and India, and a further discrediting of the notion that the United States is somehow exceptional compared to other nations. We will have to learn what it means to be a far poorer nation and the attitudes and manners that go with it. The deficit in the U.S. current account, that is, the imbalance in trading of goods and services, as well as the shortfall in all other cross-border payments, from interest income and rents to dividends and profits or direct investments. It underwent, in the last quarter of last year, its fastest ever quarterly deterioration. Those of you who remember your Econ 100AB course somewhere back in the Cenozoic will recall your professor saying that any time the current account deficit should rise to, say, 3% of GDP, the country is a basket case. Ours is at 6.4%. The trade deficit with China alone rose to $201.6 billion, the highest imbalance ever recorded with any country. Meanwhile, the country has lost nearly 3 million manufacturing jobs. To try to cope with these imbalances, Congress raised the national debt limit from $8.2 trillion to $8.96 trillion. The national debt is the total amount owed by the government and should not be confused with a federal budget deficit, the annual amount by which federal spending exceeds revenue. Had Congress not raised the debt limit, the U.S. government would not have been able to borrow more money and would have had to default on its massive debts. Among the creditors that financed this unprecedented sum, the two largest are the central banks of China and Japan, both of which are the managers of the huge trade surpluses these countries enjoy with the United States. This helps explain why our debt burden has not yet triggered what standard economic theory would dictate: a steep decline in the value of the U.S. dollar, followed by a severe contraction of the American economy, because we could no longer afford the foreign goods we like so much. So far, both the Chinese and Japanese governments continue to be willing to be paid in dollars in order to sustain American purchases of their exports. For the sake of their own domestic employment, both countries lend huge amounts to the American Treasury, but there is no guarantee how long they will want to or be able to do so. Herb Stein used to be the chairman of the Council of Economic Advisers in a Republican administration, rather famously once said, "Things that can't go on forever don't." And that's what we're talking about. Marshall Auerbach, an international financial strategist whom I admire, says we've become a Blanche DuBois economy, named after the leading character, of course, in Tennessee Williams' play, A Streetcar Named Desire, heavily dependent, as was Blanche, on the kindness of strangers. Unfortunately, in our case, as in Blanche's, there are not many strangers left. willing to support our illusions. So I believe and hope that our imperial venture will end not with a nuclear bang, but a financial whimper. It seems to be unlikely that a president or Congress from either party will or could manage to dismantle the military-industrial complex, end the secrecy and the black budgets that make public oversight of what our government does impossible. Bear in mind, 40% of the defense budget is not readable by any citizen, and for that matter, only by about five members of Congress, who never do it. And bring the president's secret army, the Central Intelligence Agency, under Democratic control. I therefore conclude that Nemesis, in Greek mythology, the goddess of vengeance, the punisher of hubris and arrogance, is already present in our country, simply biding her time before she makes her presence known. Thank you very much. I'd be glad to try to respond to questions and comments. The question was, what about the association between empire and capitalism? There's no question that money is being made by elites in this country and other capitalist countries. But I think it is today recognized as simplistic to try to reduce imperialism to merely economic motives. That in fact, Schumpeter's great work on the subject said that imperialism is an atavism that is always present in the human mind, the desire to dominate. Imperialism does not ever work through consent. It is a form of pure tyranny. It can't mean anything else, despite the fact that there is a cottage industry of Englishmen publishing books about how lucky you were to have been a member of the British Empire. Again, it's never reported from the receiving end. Hard to think of anything that about which Americans are more gullible than television programs about the beauties of the British Empire. I don't think that, for example, you could easily explain the conquest of Iraq entirely in capitalist terms. The main purpose of the war was to replace the two lost pillars of our policies in East Asia. We lost Iran in 1979 as a result of our own foolishness in overthrowing Mohammad Mossadegh back in 1953 and bringing in the Shah. We had begun to lose Saudi Arabia because of the placing of American troops in Saudi Arabia after 1991, and many prominent devout Saudis, not least of whom was our former friend, asset, and partner Osama bin Laden, deeply resented the idea that the charge to the Saudi, to the House of Fahd, to defend the two most sacred sites in Islam, Mecca and Medina, should now be turned over to ignorant infidels. As a result of this, the Saudis began to tighten up on the use of our bases in Saudi Arabia, particularly Prince Sultan Air Base outside Riyadh. We finally had to close it, and we actually launched the attack on Iraq from Qatar. Yes, sir.
6: In the event of the projection that you are presenting in Nemesis of a transition from American hegemony, the ongoing needs of the larger concentrations of capital in Halliburton and elsewhere for protection of those assets would seem to suggest some new configuration, indeed, not necessarily a national one like China, but perhaps a new international institution. Could you comment on that trend and the danger it would pose, obviously, for democracy anywhere,
4: right,
6: including here?
4: Clearly, we're talking about an extremely complex new world that would come into being. I guess my tendency is to try and separate the obvious economic motives from the issues of imperialism. Imperialism is a choice we've made as a country. We didn't have to go in that direction. Our country was structured in such a way that we were not supposed to go in that direction. We've been warned repeatedly. The most famous warning of all is the one read at the opening session of every new Congress. It's George Washington's farewell address. The great enemy of liberty is standing armies, and it's the particular fatal enemy of Republican liberty, writes our first president. And he knew what he meant. He said standing armies will break the separation of powers. They will bring taxes, wealth, and everything to the presidency, take it away from the Congress and from the judiciary. It will have a tremendously weakening effect on federalism. That is, the states will become less and less important. Washington, D.C. prospers in all this. The next great warning was, of course, Dwight Eisenhower's own farewell address, in which he used the phrase, he invented it, military-industrial complex, the out-of-control interest in an arms industry, our growing dependence on it. In Nemesis, I devote a great deal of time to what I call military Keynesianism, that is, the use of the military budget in order to sustain the economy. We don't manufacture much in this country anymore, but we certainly do manufacture weapons more than anybody else on Earth combined, and we sell them to anybody who wants them. All of this is to say, in a rather inchoate manner, it would be very hard to predict what economic order would come from the collapse of American imperialism. It would be such a shock to the Americans that one has to fear their own domestic reaction, the attempts of people to preserve their wealth at the expense of their fellow citizens. But I don't see any obvious economic correlations coming from this. In the meantime, what we call capitalism increasingly is as dictated by the ideology of Wall Street pundits. Neither China nor Japan, for example, today conform in any rational sense to what is taught in business schools in America. They are both a form of state socialism that puts the interests of the collective above that of the individual. They are just beginning the most inchoate protection of individual property rights in China, and that the Americans pretend that these differences don't exist.
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4: Yes, sir.
7: I have a question as to where we go from here. There's a lot of anger about not only the Bush administration of adventurism abroad, but the structure that allows that, where Congress and and the Senate and the President are all elected by money, and once they're in office, there's really no veto. Should our energy be put into impeachment, like many say, or should it be possibly put into trying to get some sort of a national recall as an amendment or something like that? Or is there some other place that would be more logical to solve the problem, not just stop the situation now?
4: Again, you raise the questions of the age. The only thing that can save the United States today is to reconstitute the constitutional system. If you believe that the government in Washington, D.C. bears any resemblance whatsoever to the structure of government outlined in the Constitution of 1787, the burden of proof is on you. It simply isn't the case. The two most powerful institutions in the government today are located on the south bank of the Potomac River, and they're entirely in the hands of the president, namely the Department of Defense and the Central Intelligence Agency, with no possibility of oversight of any sort. And it's why the National Intelligence Estimate of October 2002 on Iraq, not one single word in it was true. Every word was fiction. And the Congress bought it and went to war over it. These things are things that has to be faced, and it strikes me as simply inconceivable that any president of any party could stand up to the enormous pressures that would

0: I don't mean to be facetious about this, but I mean, the two senators of the state of Washington are two very pleasant, liberal, well-educated women, very smart. Say Boeing to them, and before your very eyes, they will turn into bloodlusting fascist hyenas. That is their function. That is the function of the two mother hens of the Defense Facilities Subcommittee of the Senate Armed Services Committee, Kay Bailey Hutchinson of Texas and Dianne Feinstein of California. These are the states with the largest number of military bases. It's perfectly logical for a Secretary of Defense to come out and say, of the bases we have in the United States, a lot of them are worthless. They're expensive. We don't need them. They should be closed. They go back to the Civil War. Just try it. Just watch what happens in a community where you decide you're going to close their military base. Every newspaper, every preacher, every liberal college professor will say, save our base, save our jobs. I hate to tell you how increasingly dependent we are upon this huge defense expenditures, which are not even slightly covered by the formal appropriation for the Department of Defense. There's atomic weapons in the Department of Energy. There's $65 billion, which is not enough, for our wounded veterans. There is the actual defense of the United States, namely the Department of Homeland Security. It's another amount in that realm. The whole thing comes out well over $1 trillion a year and is larger than all other military expenditures on Earth combined. Now, that's the cul-de-sac that you're working your way into. And then if you decide you want to start shutting this down, a lot of people are going to have to relearn farming. There's no easy answer to it. It's a rigged system right now because the Chinese and the Japanese like it the way it's rigged. It serves their short-term interests, and it certainly serves our short-term interests. They lend us the money to maintain our level of living. But as I say, it won't go on forever.
1: Well, what do you think of the possibility of a recall election, and where would it compare for our energies versus impeachment or something else?
0: No, it's a perfectly logical and sensible question to say, okay, what do we do? And I can't keep saying to people, it's time to pay off that condo in Vancouver. Prepare your escape route. If you don't think about it, then you're not thinking at all. To rebuild the constitutional system would require a mobilization of citizenry that is almost unimagined. The citizens do not play the role that Benjamin Franklin thought they would, elementary oversight on their government. They don't even try. They couldn't get the information if they wanted it. The media are in the hands of conglomerate control that make money off of advertising. Rupert Murdoch has just proposed buying a third of the Los Angeles Times. You might try it, but the Freedom of Information Act is today one of the hardest things on earth to implement. It has been screwed royally by the Republican administration. But at the same time, well, what do I think I'm doing as a 75-year-old man writing three books intended to draw attention to things that I know and I know the public doesn't know? It's to try and mobilize the inattentive to do something. Americans are scared. They really are beginning to wake up to the fact that these are not anomalies that are going to be fixed by a little election off of an electronic voting machine. It's going to require quite a bit more than that, it seems to me. First of all, I mean, it's not to say that it's inconceivable. In my lifetime, probably the single most important legislation ever enacted in the United States, one man, one vote, did come about as a result of mass civil rights protest movement. That decision was made by the Supreme Court. And it just shows, though, that at certain times you need that kind of institution when the deadlock of democracy overwhelms you. So the precedent is there. It could be done. The country could be mobilized. And that's what we're trying to do. But my own feeling is today it's probably too late.
2: Is China going into debt in dollars for natural resources worldwide in case of the collapse of the dollar, and also the shifting a certain amount to euros?
0: Well, yes. I mean, that is to say, the most important state secret of the People's Republic of China today is the exact composition of its foreign holdings.

0: holdings. It's somewhere around $1 trillion, of which probably three quarters are in dollars. But they certainly were never going to tell us exactly how much, because they privately move it every day, if they possibly can, out of dollars. They are accepting an increasingly disvalued currency, namely the dollar that Walmart lives off of with the stuff they manufacture in China. The Chinese understand that. What they want out of it is not value in the dollar, but continued work domestically to build up their huge growing industrial power. It's the fastest growing economy on Earth today and has been for the last 15 years. It is also huge, well-educated, without religious fissures, they finally awakened. As the Hong Kong joke has it, China just had a couple of bad centuries and it's back. It certainly is back, and we should learn to adjust to it and live with it rather than resist it. But China itself, of course, indeed is aware that any run against the dollar, it and Japan would be the world's largest losers. They would lose catastrophically in terms of the value of their reserves as the dollar began to collapse. And they're very good and conservative managers of their economy. Meanwhile, they're around certainly using the dollar assets they have to invest in raw materials of all sorts all over the world. They need them for their growing economy. They consume huge amounts of them. This is the way the world works, and I don't see any possible way to resist it. But I am optimistic about China. I think they know what they're doing, that they're doing it well and doing it effectively. The thing that the Chinese public admires most about them is they've dismantled an utterly incoherent Leninist system without the consequences that occurred in the former Soviet Union. And that's what they wanted. That's what their government is delivering. Yes, sir.
1: A couple of points. One is, it's inconceivable that our Congress cannot do something like saying for each base closed, that amount of money will be spent on our infrastructure, because I've read that we need at least $5 trillion to rebuild our water systems, our bridges, our roads, our schools. So lots of jobs could be created to actually improve the quality of life. That's the first point. There was a book that came out a couple years ago by R.I. Reid called The United States of Europe. Yeah. He says it's a best-kept secret that the European Union is now 500 million people, produces more engineers every year by an exponential number compared to the United States, more patents, pays 10 times the amount of money to third world nations for helping them, but doesn't tag it to countries that have oil and stuff,
0: yes,
1: and is responsible for 90% of the peacekeeping forces, but they're not sending them to places where there's oil, but places that really need them. So because of that, most of the votes in the UN will back the EU. The other thing is Russia and Iran are starting to go over to Euro,
0: yes,
1: for oil. If oil starts being sold in Euro, that's the end of the United States, because it won't be the reserve currency.
0: Oh, no, if Saudi Arabia tomorrow said that we want to be paid for our oil in euros, yeah, the American Stock Exchange collapses at once, the United States is over. That is, the dollar no longer has any backing at all. That's what backs the dollar today, is the fact that oil is priced in dollars.
1: But the interesting thing about the European Union is, in spite of the fact it's capitalist, it has strong regulations and enforces them against antitrust and for safe working environments and everything else. So it's a capitalism that includes the working class. There's a number of books that have come out, and each one of them sort of triangulates on what your books do. They complement each other, they overlap. And there's one book I read recently by James Carroll called The House of War on the history,
0: yes,
1: of the Pentagon. But he mentions in January of 1943, four events occurred. The Pentagon was opened, the Manhattan Project began, Roosevelt said he will not accept anything except for unconditional surrender, and Roosevelt authorized the intentional targeting of civilian populations and civilian infrastructure, and according to Carroll, we've never looked back, and the Pentagon and the military has trumped any idea of statesmanship.
0: Well, I think that those are important events, and it's worth mentioning that the 40% of the defense budget that remains secret, that can only be seen by uniformed military officers. That wasn't something that the Bush administration started. That goes back to the Manhattan Project, contrary to Article 1 of the Constitution, which says, guarantees the citizens will be given an accurate account of how their tax dollars were spent. That's not been true in the United States for 60 years, and the Supreme Court has waltzed around that issue 100 times just to make sure that nobody ever says the Constitution actually holds here. The cul-de-sac that we are in today has been a long time building. World War II and the Cold War, of course, were the origins of our huge military empire around the world. It's only as a result of things like neoconservative fantasies and the breakdown of oversight within our government that has now made the situation approaching crisis.
2: I was wondering, when this collapse, economic, military, how you thought it was going to affect, in general, borders across the world, but especially ours here with Tijuana. I mean, obviously, there's a considerable degree of racism. Any comments on...
0: You've raised a lot of issues.
2: Yeah.
0: But it just to say, I think, as the United States starts to go down, there will be as little weeping for it as there was for the former USSR. That is to say, the place where nemesis enters, where the hubris enters. I mean, that is, throughout the Cold War, we did a lot of things that I would not want to say were selfless, but they were certainly in our own interest too, such as the Marshall Plan. But that they were intended to create a livable world. It was only after the collapse of the Soviet Union in 1991 that we began to hear these phrases, we won the Cold War. We didn't win it. We both lost it. We were always richer than they were. They lost it first because they were poorer. We are now facing more or less the same sets of forces that they did. Imperial overstretch, extreme economic rigidity, inability to reform. When they start going down, they go very fast. But the hubris, we began to speak of full spectrum dominance, the Air Force's phrase. We were the new Rome, the lone superpower. We dominated the world. We were athwart the world, a new colossus. That Wolfowitz in the first Bush administration was already writing the doctrine that said under no circumstances should we ever allow any nation or combination of nations to be able to challenge us in any way militarily. I mean, this is a statement, this is a Roman statement. That is, we'll treat the rest of the world the way the Romans treated Carthage. That is, nobody will ever try that again. You see where this then leads to preventive wars. It's what the Japanese did to us in December of 1941. We are trapped in one right now by one of the most, you know, unbelievably incompetent group of people we've ever come across. The 9/11 Commission report says that on the time of the invasion of Iraq, we had 4 people in the army who read Arabic. We're told it took 2 years into the Iraq War before the president finally began to have hammered into him the difference between Sunni and Shia Islam, which is a little bit like, you know, we're sitting around talking about Catholicism and Protestantism in this country. They do exist. They're different, and that they make a difference. What will happen on cross-border developments and things of this sort? Clearly, Latin America has been ignored, has been feeling on the receiving end of the so-called neoliberal economic order, the endless statement that free trade will raise incomes. We seem to have no memory in this country of what the North American Free Trade Agreement was going to do to bean and corn production in Mexico, but it's done it. We want the Mexicans to continue to take unrestricted American exports of beans and corn into Mexico, putting everybody out of work and leading them to say, if I'm going to survive, I have to go work where the work is. And in the meantime, the discussion of this in America is, as you said, clouded with great amounts of racism. None of this is the least bit attractive, but that's the way it's going.
3: I want to thank you very much for the work that you're doing. I'm very concerned about something. The warships are all assembled for strike against Iran.
0: Yes.
3: The scenario that I see happening is that Israel will strike Iran, or there'll be some kind of new terrorist attack conveniently on the United States. Maybe some warship will get struck. We have to go and bomb them and destroy another nation. Are we on the brink of World War III?
0: Well, I don't think it would be World War III. It said Americans like for their tragedies to have happy endings. We're about to have a routine tragedy, one without a happy ending. I mean, that is back in the meaning of what is tragedy. What you just said about Iran is now, I'm not trying to be snotty, it's common knowledge. The problem is not really difficult. That is, learn to live with Iran. It is surrounded by nuclear powers, by the Soviet Union to the north, by Israel to the west, by India and Pakistan to the east, and by the United States in the Persian Gulf. Once you're in that position, there's only one possible way of deterring aggression against you, and that is to have nuclear weapons yourself. That is to say, that's what was wrong with Saddam Hussein. He didn't have them, and we knew he didn't have them. Now, then, in the case of Iran, there's nothing more easily deterred than an independent nuclear strike force of the sort that Iran might develop. It is impossible to disguise where a nuclear-armed weapon has come from. And people who launch them know that they will disappear the next day. The retaliation would be that devastating. It's worked very well. Our press lives off of the idea that Kim Jong-il is some drunken ice cream eater watching old movies. The North Koreans have a superb record of rationality in the face of our continuous presence and threats that have been there since the Korean War. The Iranians could easily be deterred, but they are saying we're going to have the capacity not to just be overwhelmed by the juggernaut from the West. Yes, sir.
4: My specific question has to do with what you predict in reference to the predictions of catastrophe if we were to leave Iraq. Of course, we're going to leave Iraq. It's just a question of whether it's later or sooner. Regarding those who say it will be a catastrophe, the likes of which we cannot imagine,
0: yes.
4: Would you comment on that? And what Iran will do to enhance their own position in the Middle East as our position diminishes in Iraq?
0: It's a good question. It goes back to the fact that you pay a price for incompetent government. I mean, our government is making mistakes of the sort Talleyrand used to talk about. That is to say, you lose a lot for this kind of mistakes. To have decided to attack a country that was arbitrarily and crazily put together by the British out of the remnants of the Ottoman Empire after the First World War, and which could only be held together through dictatorial means, that Iraq was ruled by a Sunni minority military government. The majority population are Shia. The moment you destroy that Sunni minority military government, the Shia are going to come to power, and that they're going to ally themselves with a country right next door, where most of them have spent their exile from Saddam Hussein anyway, namely Iran, the Shia superpower. That this is not going to be good, given American interests, given our interference in Iranian affairs since 1953, 1979, one thing after another. It's not going to be good for the Israelis, even if the Israelis are telling you that they'd like to have it done. They're just plain wrong. You're going to create an arc of Shia power that is going to make Israel's position as it is today much more tenuous than it has been in the past. What's going to happen in Iraq? I believe it's already happened. That is, the Shia have simply come to power. If the Sunni will not accept this, they will be destroyed in a civil war. The Kurds have already declared their independence for all intents and purposes and have the means to maintain it. There is no reason on earth why we should be there any longer. We will be hated till the end of time by the Iraqis for good reason. You ask after a while, what is the point of trying to get information out to the American public? They don't pay any attention. But I think, yes, we should have been gone a long time ago. The truth of the matter is we've built five monumental military bases that will also be there, it looks like, till the end of time. Whether we'll be on them or not, it's one thing. But Kellogg Brown and Root has poured so much concrete at Balad, at Talil Air Base, at these huge dual runway. Talil Air Base is built right next door to the oldest building on Earth, the Ziggurat at Ur, the Sumerian. Most of the, they have to keep it separated today because the Marines painted Semper Fi on it as they passed en route to Baghdad. I think certainly we ought to be out of there and cutting our losses as fast as possible. Instead, we have two carrier task forces in the Persian Gulf and two more on, you know, within striking distance. That looks like an attack force. Thank you. Yes, sir.
5: Why that you think that the group that has taken over the U.S. Federal government as the military-industrial complex rather than simply the capitalist class of the United States, and let me say just briefly why. It looks like there are lots of corporations that I wouldn't think of this military connections, that is, right. Huge energy companies like Exxon, huge banking companies, outfits like Walmart, agricultural commodities companies, even Boeing, which I believe does most of its business in civilian airliners.
0: Right.
5: That is, all of these are companies that can count on the United States government to go to bat for them no matter who gets hurt or how much it costs. So why would you think that it's companies that have a military connection that are central rather than a whole of corporate capitalism in dominating American foreign policy?
0: Good point. Well said. But distinctions matter. And it is, I think, important not to lump them all together as capitalist countries. In the case of Lockheed Martin, the world's largest munitions company, they have only one customer for the things they do. The revolving door is complete. That is to say, half the executives in the Pentagon are former members of the board of Lockheed Martin Company. And the other way around. As you retire from the armed forces, you can get a very good job at Lockheed Martin Missile Systems in Dallas or wherever else it may be. And this repeated down through Raytheon and Northrop and a lot of others. I believe that these things themselves do matter because this is not capitalism in any sense at all. That is, there's nothing capitalist at all about the weapons industry. They make products that it doesn't matter that they don't work. The important thing about those products is they're expensive. That is to say, the stuff in outer space doesn't work. That is, we're putting scarecrows in the ground at Fort Greeley, Alaska. They've never hit anything yet with them. We know that they don't work, but that we keep doing it anyway. And one of the reasons we keep doing it anyway is because it's providing work for a lot of people, including all the other part suppliers and whatever else that you were referring to. I don't see that it's profitable or any guide to policy to attack the entire American corporate structure. We have enough trouble as it is. Military Keynesianism is an answer to this. It wasn't John Maynard Keynes who thought up that phrase. It was a Polish economist during World War II who used it to explain the enormous success of Adolf Hitler's economy when he came to power. It is, Keynes said, given the fact that at the height of the Great Depression, people simply couldn't buy anything because they had no income, that is the function of the government in counter-cyclical spending to provide work even if it was make work. He said we could bury money in disused mine shafts and pay workers to go dig it up. Well, we found something almost equally good, nuclear weapons, and moreover, more acceptable, because there were a lot of people awfully suspicious of Keynes' original Rooseveltian Keynesian version that it gave too much power to the working class. Moreover, in Keynes' concept, it was counter-cyclical. When employment returned, then we started paying off our debts. Once you start down the military route, believe me, you never cut back. It never stops. You can't turn it off. And it also sets up a wonderful vicious cycle in which you have weapons around and people who want to use them, which lead to wars, and wars lead to the need for more weapons, and they continue to expand in an exponential manner. But no, let me just conclude by saying, I don't think that it changes the focus of our discussion to attack the entire industrial economy in America and the way it is structured. I'm not trying to defend it, but I am saying it's different from what interests me here, and that is the intervening variable, that the causative link that connects domestic democracy and foreign empire, and that's militarism. And militarism is a taboo subject in America that people don't want to discuss. They don't want to acknowledge its existence. Thank you very much.
6: You were just listening to Chalmers Johnson on militarism, empire, and the decline of democracy. 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Special thanks to Mansoor. Joe Ritchie is our general manager and editor. I'm David Barsamyan. Thank you for listening. We go out with the Dream Flags, Fascist Gun in the West.

Good morning, Salina, Colorado. It's 8 o'clock, and that was Iris DeMent. It's On the Big Bird is something else. Great song. Hard to turn that stuff off, but it would have turned itself off about right now anyway. Iris DeMent. I'll play some Iris later this morning. It's Thursday. It's the 6th of August, 2026, 8626. And I'm very happy to be here as always. This is the first Thursday, and I do not have a co-host this morning, and I want to put out many thanks to my co-host of the second Thursday, Joan Lobeck, the third Thursday, Bill Rogers, and the fourth Thursday, Chief Winston. Thank you all for coming in and setting in on the sunny side up with Rick White. I have been doing this show a number of years now. It's what I call a community interest show. And I sit down here with some magazines and some newspapers and Mountain Mail. Today's Mountain Mail. And just kind of hang out with you in the morning. And I know that there are local listeners and listeners on the web. And thank you all for tuning in to this community radio station. We are very proud of what we bring you. And we're doing it. If you don't believe we're doing it, you should get one of these copies of the KHEN 106.9 FM schedule. And that'll show you. And, yeah, so it'll be fun this morning. I'm here for a couple hours. And the first song was picked out by iTunes Shuffle this morning, as is kind of regular on this Thursday morning. I have a playlist that has 218 songs. And I could just turn it on and it would play for 13 hours and 10 minutes. I wouldn't expect you to stick around for all of that. Looks like a nice day, clear blue skies, things to talk about. I'll be rattling that paper over there a little bit as we get going. And we can get going by saying, you are listening to KHENLP 106.9, Salina, Colorado. Always said with a smile. I'll be back.

khen.org on the World Wide Web.

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Tenderfoot Transmitting Incorporated is a 501c3. 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Sunny Side Up with Rick White on Thursday mornings here at KHEN. You can count on me. KHEN has Sunny Side Up shows 5 days a week. Sunny Side Up with Dennis Kapala on Mondays. Sunny Side Up with Casey Thornton on Tuesdays. And I believe Casey is doing his show, his feel-good rock and roll show, from remotely. And that's something that's above my pay grade. Sunny Side Up with Fred Schubert Wednesday. Sunny Side Up with Rick White on Thursday. Sunny Side Up with Jim Lofgren on Fridays. And so I just sit in here with the Mountain Mail, talk about things. Oh, and one of the things I talk about, let's get this out of the way right now. The pet of the week. Bruiser. Bruiser is a 7-year-old male American pit bull mix. He is sleepy and loving. And you can get more information on Bruiser at 719-395-2737 or at info@arcvalley.org. If you're ever up there at Arc Valley in Buena Vista, tell them you heard about their pet of the week on the Sunny Side Up on your community radio station. A lot of fun being in here. A friend of mine made the front page of the Mountain Mail this day. Currants, steak, and seafood chef Jessica Halas. Not sure how we pronounce her last name. Won first place for her fried elk bolognese ravioli at the Chaffee County Habitat for Humanity 12th annual mac and cheese bake-off on July 23. Congratulations to her. Nice picture in the paper. I hadn't heard this. I love this paper. I love this town. As long as you guys will put up with me, I'm here. Yeah, and continuing on. Yeah, let's see here. What do we got? Do I have another song? That was a couple songs from James Keelahan. Misty Mountain was the first one. And then it was Hold Your Ground. There's a concept for all of us. Hold your ground. And let's go with this. This comes from the late, great Jimmy LaFave.

catch the wind. KHEN is supported in part by Monarch Mountain at the crest. Situated on top of the Continental Divide, Monarch Mountain at the crest is 25 minutes from Salida and offers a scenic tram ride and visitor's center with food, beverages, and gifts. More information available at monarchatthecrest.com, and we thank them for their long-time support of this community radio station. 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It does take people, and it takes volunteers. So thank you all for what you do for your community radio station. I'm going to have to leave the studio here. I usually don't, but I left something out in the car. So I'm going to go get that, and I'll be back. And we'll just continue on our morning here. Beautiful morning. It's 8:21.

Too many times I sit behind and wait for something to happen. And too many friends watched me begin

Blue Skies Reprise from Danny Click. It's off of a very cute little EP CD release. Very nicely put together. I don't have it in my hands, but when you open it up, the CD, the EP, has it looks like a record. I always thought that was cute. It only has a couple songs on it, but I enjoy them. Blue Skies Reprise, and we've got some blue skies today. What keeps you tuning in to KHIN? The music? Your neighbors on the air? 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And I hear we've gotten pretty good response to this survey, and it helps. 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Big deal, tomorrow, Friday, August the 7th, this is brought to you by Achieve. Achieve is a nonprofit that provides innovative job skills training for neurodivergent people. We are honored to welcome world-renowned author and advocate Dr. Temple Grandin for a full day of learning, connection, and community impact. We invite the entire community to join us for these meaningful events celebrating inclusion, practical wisdom, and the power of neurodivergent strengths. There is an event in the morning at Brew and Bloom, and there is a midday agricultural luncheon. There is an afternoon education and trade skills

maybe a month ago and said, "What? She's coming here." And I guess she lives in Colorado, and she has been to Buena Vista, but I believe this is her first visit to Salida, Colorado. Welcome, Temple Grandin. And let me go back to the music. If you're interested in seeing how these radio shows are done, you're welcome in to the Sunny Side Up with Rick White, whether I have another co-host in here or not. Get involved. If you're looking for a place to get involved in your local community, maybe new local community, try out KHIN. We have a lot of really neat things going on here. I am so, so happy to have my little part of this community radio station. Yeah, I'll talk about that later. We'll get to that. And welcome, Temple Grandin. That's a big deal, I think. In my eyes, the views expressed on this program are those of myself and do not necessarily reflect the views of KHIN staff, volunteers, underwriters, or board of directors. I think it's a big deal that that Temple Grandin is coming to Salida. This comes from Boss Gags. Good morning, everybody.

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A Church is LGBTQ+ friendly. And more information available at achurchsalida.org. And a little special shout out for the folks over at A Church. I consider myself one of them. A Church made the cover of a special feature in the Sangre de Cristo Electric Company, Electric Association's monthly magazine that comes out. Really nice picture of that beautiful building. And the article is about giving space. Historic buildings serve new purpose. And there's really nice write-up about what's going on over there and what's going on down at Society Hall in Alamosa. What else is featured here? In the Grand County town of Fraser, population 1,400, the Fraser Presbyterian Church has been renovated by Fraser's town government and used for community programs. And that must be the outside, and their picture of the inside. Really nice. It made my heart feel good to see the A Church getting... making the cover of Colorado Country Life. Congratulations to them. Let's see what's going on over there. Oh, they've got a big show on Saturday night, Saturday, August 8th, doors at 6:15. Larry and Joe. And I say Larry, I think that's how he pronounces it. As a duo, they perform a fusion of Venezuelan Appalachian folk music on harp, banjo, cuatro, fiddle, maracas, guitar, upright bass, and whatever they decide to throw into the van. The program they offer features a distinct blend of their musical inheritances and traditions, as well as storytelling about the ways that music and social movements coalesce. And yeah, we welcome them back to A Church Saturday night. There are posters around town, and this will be a very good selling show, and thank you for coming to our music and other events over there. Larry and Joe, Saturday the 8th, doors at 6:15. And Sunday, this is part of the A Church Sunday Summer Series. Rupert Waits and Ben Bedford, London-born award-winning songwriter who has inspired over 50 songwriting awards and more than 20 cover recordings by other artists, including two full tribute albums recorded in Nashville and Los Angeles. And from what I understand, Rupert Waits... I don't know if he has a house here, but spends time here, and we welcome him to A Church. That's part of the afternoon music series. Doors at 3:15, music at 4. And you can get more information on what is going on over there at achurchsalida.org. And I pulled up a Larry...
and Joe song over here. And it's called Larry's Chachapa. We'll listen to this and I'll be back. Good morning, everybody. 8:42.

Larry and Joe at a church Saturday night. Doors at 6:15. Very excited to have these guys back. There are some wonderful shows going on over there. And if you have not checked out a church at 419 D Street, you're missing out on something. Because I listen to this community radio station, KHEN, I hear things, and I heard this on Hayes and Shar's show, Hazed and Confused, Sunday afternoons at 5 o'clock, and I'm not sure what's going on over there, but I heard this song, and I like to shout out that show whenever I get a chance. It's produced by two teenage women that come in and do their show live, and there's something to be said for that. They played this song a couple weeks ago, and it's a pop song, and it has become a favorite of mine. I find myself singing it. And it comes from an artist by the name of Stella Lefty. And the song's called Boston. And it's not the name of the song. It's the lyric that I love. I love the lyric. I like it when you're nice to me. I'll be right back.

They're having a good time. Stella Lefty. I like it when you're nice to me. The song's called Boston. And you heard it here on KHEN. Back to the music.

0: final.
1: De camino a la vereda. From the Buena Vista Social Club. Hey, I happened to be in Villa Grove last night to witness the fire that has taken out the beautiful pottery shop in downtown Villa Grove. And, yeah, condolences to those and their losses. I don't believe there were any fatalities. And there were a lot of people. Hard to see this colorful place we've driven by for years. And this next song comes from the Marshall Tucker Band. And as I say, condolences to everybody for the losses that were involved in that. I understand complete loss of the building in Villa Grove. Comes from the Marshall Tucker Band.

Just gonna change the skyline around Villa Grove. And I hadn't been around a fire like that for a long time. Shocking. Many thank yous to the community firefighting departments that showed up. There were people everywhere. There was trucks everywhere. Yeah. Excuse me. 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We may be reached at 719-539-1069. We may be found at 123 East 3rd Street in downtown Salida. P.O. Box 596, Salida, Colorado, 812-01. KHEN.org on the World Wide Web. Let's see here. Get me out over here and get me over there. There we go. 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When I started off this morning, and this is Sunnyside Up with Rick White on this Thursday, the 8th of August, 2026. When I started out this morning, I had to cut off short a Iris DeMent song, and I've been a fan of hers for a long time. And so I'm going to start out this next hour, pull myself together a little bit. It comes from Iris DeMent.

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We thank them for their support of this community radio station. And we'll talk about the yard sales. Maybe we'll, yeah, let's listen to another song and I'll give you a chance to run, get your pencils and paper. There's a few. It's yard sale season. Good morning, everybody. Another one from Iris Dement.

masterful songwriter, Iris DeMent. I'm not quite ready on the yard sales. I'll be right back. One more.

That's called Mom and Dad's Waltz. Those songs off of Iris DeMent's My Life. 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Thursday and Friday, possibly Saturday, 8 to 4. 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Thank you to the Mountain Mail who let us know about all of that stuff. And I broke out of the Sunny Side Up playlist, and I'm cruising around now. This one comes from Hank 3. It's called Atlantic City. We all know it.

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And okay, I've jumped out. I'm off of that Sunny Side Up playlist. I'm on to some other things now. I'm just cruising around. I accept text messages at my shows at 408-761-3511, and they are coming in today. Thank you for your contact with your local and sometimes not so local DJ. In that way, Sunny Side Up with Rick White. This comes from Marty Robbins.

Yeah, Marty Robbins, El Paso. That song talks about West Texas. And I have a radio show here at KHEN Radio that I've been doing for quite a number of years now. It's called The Bacon Lubbock Tomato Sandwich with Rick Wyatt. It's on Monday afternoons from 4 to 6, and it's live, and it's archived. And it is always my distinct pleasure to bring you that show. Bacon Lubbock Tomato Sandwich is an exploration of the music born around Lubbock, Texas, beginning with Buddy Holly and using Lubbock's West Texas Walk of Fame as a guide through the musical heart of Texas. From there, we will continue with other performers in the country, singer-songwriter Americana genre. And my all-time favorite in this Americana genre is the artist Mr. Jimmy Dale Gilmore. I've been a fan for a long time. Jimmy Dale Gilmore is hooked up with Dave Alvin, and those two, well, for Jimmy Dale, he's in his early 80s. He has found a new audience, and they're headlining some very impressive shows, I would say. And this one comes from Dave Alvin and Jimmy Dale Gilmore's Texicali. Name that because of Jimmy Dale Gilmore's Texas background and Dave Alvin's California background. And they've just found a magical pairing. They have a song that's called Down the 285. And yes, they're talking about our 285 just west of here. Down the 285 from Dave Alvin and Jimmy Dale Gilmore's Texicali. And I'll just keep moving on through here today. Thank you very much for listening this morning. And always support your community radio station.

Yeah, time flies when you're having fun. It's 38 minutes after the hour of 9 o'clock. I've got about 22 minutes to go, and it has been a fun one this morning. A little emotionally difficult. We listened to a song earlier from the Marshall Tucker Band called Fire on the Mountain. Another one from that album, Searching for a Rainbow, the Marshall Tucker Band. Thank you for joining me this morning, Sunny Side Up with Rick White.

Yeah, the Marshall Tucker Band, Searching for a Rainbow. Yeah, when I first heard the voice of Jimmy Dale Gilmore in the early 1990s, changed everything. I was a Southern rock fan, Marshall Tucker Band, The Outlaws, Allman Brothers, Ozark Mountain Daredevils. Many. And then that changed everything. And that led me to the music of Lubbock, Texas. And that led me to eventually to Dave Alvin. And one of those Lubbockites is Waylon Jennings. He was from there. And this is a Waylon Jennings song covered by Dave Alvin, and I'm almost out of here, but I'm having fun. Amanda.

Amanda. That comes off of a compilation CD called Lonesome, Ornery, and Mean. A tribute to Waylon Jennings. I love compilation albums. I have a lot of them in here. And that was a big hit for the late great Waylon Jennings. 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Yeah. Thank you, Coffee by Topo, for supporting your community radio station in this way. Got about 10 minutes left here. Yeah, this has been an interesting ride this morning. They're all interesting rides. Yeah, I'm looking through my underwriter things, looking through the paper. So Mr. Jimmy Dale Gilmore had an album that came out in 1991, and that was the first time I heard his voice. I went, what is this? This is completely different. And it's led me down quite a life path. And in 1991, he put out an album called After a While. This is the title cut, After a While.

Jimmy Dale Gilmore's After a While, title track to a 1991 release. At that time, I was a big Willie Nelson fan, still am. But I had no idea of the kind and the amount and the kind of music that came out of Lubbock, Texas. Buddy Holly, Waylon Jennings. The list just goes on and on, and it's enough for me to create a radio show. Bacon, Lubbock, tomato sandwich. Let's see, we're about, I think next week, next Monday, it will be episode number 394, if I've got my math right. Been doing it for a long time. But I accept text messages. I get very nice comments, compliments. I also keep up a Facebook page, Bacon Lubbock Tomato Sandwich with Rick White, and that has been very interesting. I have followers. And I'm not planning on going anywhere. You can look for me here at KHEN Radio on Monday afternoons from 4 to 6. It's the best part of my week. Thursday morning, sunny side up. That's the second best part of my week. I hope everybody's good. I just have a few more minutes left. We're going to listen to this one from that social icon, Mr. Willie Nelson.

0: We Don't Run from Willie Nelson featuring Miss deceased sister Bobby Nelson on piano. And it's time for me to get out of here. I'm going to put this on. I'll switch you back to the Big Bird. Don't touch that dial. We've got the Rocky Mountain Community Roundup coming up. We've got Democracy Now at noon, followed by Tango with Devorah. 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
8: To help people start thinking about what they need to do if they do need to evacuate.
4: And a new book highlights women who played a key role in the American West, whose stories have not been told.
9: History is so much richer if we have all these different strands braided together.
4: From Rocky Mountain Community Radio, it's the Regional Roundup. But first, the federal government has released its proposed plan for managing the Colorado River Basin as Lake Powell and Lake Mead hit record low levels this summer. It sets out a 10-year framework with specific rules coming every 2 years. The plan calls for massive cuts to water usage to be taken by the lower basin states of California, Nevada, and Arizona, and will reduce the amount of water released to those states from Glen Canyon Dam. Chris Winter, an environmental attorney at CU Boulder's School of Law, says this could potentially trigger legal action.
10: If we can't all agree on how we're going to coexist together in this watershed, given the changing hydrology and the need to adapt to a changing climate, if we can't agree on that, then we're going to just be dealing with endless cycles of conflict and litigation, and that's going to be hard.
4: The seven states that use the river, which also includes the upper basin states of Colorado, Utah, Wyoming, and New Mexico, were not able to reach an agreement on how to allocate the increasingly scarce resource. But Winter said that if they were to reach an agreement in the next 2 years, the feds would incorporate that into their plan. Climate change has created conditions for a busy wildfire season in the Mountain West, including several fires over 100,000 acres. But it could also impact how landscapes recover after a fire. Our rural climate reporter, Caroline Yonas, has more.
11: Fire has long been a part of the ecosystems of the Mountain West, whether from indigenous traditions of burning for landscape health or natural causes like lightning strikes.
12: But when it burns at the severity and at the scale that it historically has, it really shouldn't be an emergency. It should be beneficial to the ecosystem.
11: That's Anna Lopresti, a researcher who studies wildfire ecology at CU Boulder. She says larger, more severe fires, like many we've seen in the region, are often slower to recover because the plants that provide the seeds for new growth are further away from the center of the burn. Lopresti says weather also plays a role.
12: In some cases, it can take longer for the system to recover under hotter or drier conditions.
11: She says other factors that impact fire recovery are invasive species moving in and mudslides triggered by heavy rain events on burn scars. Caroline Yanez, Rocky Mountain Community Radio.
4: When it comes to understanding air quality in Southwest Colorado, there's been little to no data available until now. KDUR's Jamie Wanzek reports.
13: Okay, great. Can you just tell me what we're looking at right now?
14: Yes, this is a QuantiQ Modulaire air quality monitor.
13: This is Emily Elias, and she's the founder of Eco Impact Solutions, which is an environmental consulting firm located here in Durango. We are on the deck outside the Durango Public Library.
14: We chose to put it here so that it's really accessible to a lot of people. People can see it and learn more about air quality in the area.
13: Elias points to the monitor. It's a gray box on a big pole outside.
14: So it's pretty nondescript. It's, you know, smaller than a toaster, and it is underneath a solar panel. So really, when you walk up, what you see is this gray box with four different wires coming out of it, and that's where all of the magic happens.
13: This is one of five air quality monitors that have recently been installed across the region as part of the Southwest Colorado Air Quality Project. It's an EPA-funded air quality study of the region. These monitors are located at schools and libraries in Pagosa Springs, Bayfield, Silverton, and Durango. And they record particulate matter, ozone, nitrogen oxides, and carbon monoxide.
14: The Colorado Department of Public Health and Environment put out a study a few years ago that noted that they had found some elevated ozone levels in the valleys in this area.
13: Ozone occurs both in the Earth's upper atmosphere and at ground level. But ozone at ground level is a harmful air pollutant. It's the main ingredient in smog.
14: Ground level ozone is generally produced more when on sunny, warm days. And when you breathe it in, it can irritate your lungs and make it a little bit more difficult to breathe and have some human health effects.
13: According to the EPA, ozone can be transported long distances by wind. So even rural areas like this one can experience high ozone levels. Not only is ozone a concern in this region, but particulate matter, like wildfire smoke and dust, which can also negatively impact public health.
14: And so that's part of what this study is attempting to measure. And also, there's limited air quality monitoring in this part of the state and this part of the world.
13: Southwest Colorado's economy relies heavily on outdoor recreation and tourism. So poor air quality can impact people who work and spend a lot of time outside. This data could help protect these populations. And these monitors, they collect publicly accessible data to help residents better understand local air quality conditions. And community members can also participate in the study. Currently, there are 15 plug-in air monitors at libraries around the region. These are small, portable monitors people can check out.
14: So this is another component of the project where people are able to measure particulate matter at their homes and learn a little bit more about what's happening in their own backyards.
13: But she says sometimes monitoring the air in Southwest Colorado isn't always that exciting.
14: We do have a person that's been monitoring for us for a while now. He has a purple air monitor, and he's actually said it's pretty boring because in general the air quality is pretty good. And so I would say here it can be pretty boring until we have a wildfire or a dust storm.
13: And that data will be valuable in the years to come. To learn more about the project and see real-time air quality indexes in Southwest Colorado, you can visit swcoair.org. For KDUR, I'm Jamie Wanzek.
4: A musician in Farmington, New Mexico, is channeling his Navajo ancestors to honor those lost in the Long Walk. KSUT's Clark Adamidas has the story of a musical performance that spread across 4.5 years.
15: 2 years ago, Delbert Anderson, a jazz musician and composer, launched a performance of a piece he calls The Long Walk. The piece consists of just 50 notes that are played over the course of 4.5 years.
16: Alrighty, well, we'll go ahead and get started.
15: In December 2024, Anderson gathered with community members and musicians at an art gallery in Farmington. The performance that night was a single note played for a 30-second interval, a concert D.
16: And those of you who want to participate, you're welcome to sing the note as well. You can hold the note as long as you want. Some people just do a simple bop, and that's it.
15: Each note of the composition comes every month or two over the span of 1,674 days. That's the length of time Navajo people were forced from their homeland from 1863 to 1868 by the U.S. government. The U.S. Army used scorched earth policies to forcibly remove Navajo and Mescalero Apache people from their traditional homelands to an inhospitable outpost at Fort Sumner, New Mexico, at the center of the Bosque Redondo Indian Reservation.
7: We thought it was just kind of a march, but they were well taken care of, and, you know, they eventually got sent back home, so what's the big deal kind of thing. So when I started seeing how, like, you know, our ancestors were treated, it was mind-blowing.
15: Anderson has woven cultural history into his avant-garde performance. In his research, he learned Navajo people were malnourished and weren't clothed properly. They were forced to walk 450 miles to an internment camp in New Mexico. During some periods, 20 to 30 people starved each week. These are the details performers and audience members consider in the moments before and after the note is played.
16: So, all righty, let's go ahead and get ready. One, two, three, and...
15: Anderson says that his Long Walk project received a grant from the Creative Capital Foundation.
17: I'm going to devote 10 notes of the remaining notes that are left to the Urban Indian Relocation Act. I believe it was 1956. There was a lot of relocation of Diné people, like 10 prominent cities like Chicago, places in California, Portland.
15: Anderson's plan with the funding is to bring the Long Walk performance to each city that Indigenous people were brought to as a result of the Indian Relocation Act of 1956.
17: The idea was to have these Long Walk notes presented in those areas of the relocation areas. We partner with an Indigenous organization and a non-Indigenous organization, and we try to bring the two together to create this almost like ceremonial type.
15: The piece's final note performance will take place at the Bosque Redondo Memorial at Fort Sumner, New Mexico in June 2028.
17: Everything's still a go there for the June 1st, 2028 endings. I've received like many emails of people from all over the U.S. that say that they're going to attend that note. I think it's going to be a pretty big event.
15: On July 22nd, Anderson will perform note number 29 out of 50 of the Long Walk composition. For KSUT News, I'm Clark Adamitis.
4: 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I'm Maeve Conran.

0: As wildfires are increasing across the Mountain West, communities are encouraging residents to prepare before emergencies happen. But for older adults, preparation can be more challenging, as things like mobility issues and health concerns can make emergency planning more complicated. In Carbondale, on Colorado's western slope, one local organiser is helping seniors get ready for wildfires while also building community and having some fun. KDNK's Amy Hatton Marsh has more.
1: Good, good, good. So now you get to spin the wheel. And as you spin the wheel, the arrow goes around.
2: The best part of age-friendly Carbondale's first Friday booth is the Wheel of Fortune. Modeled after the TV show's giant spinning wheel, this one is a petite blue, yellow, red, and green handmade version. Instead of winning money, contestants win items to stock a go bag.
3: Like flashlights and, you know, emergency whistles and a first aid kit and a water bowl for your dog. Just starter things to help people start thinking about what they need to do if they do need to evacuate.
2: Carbondale resident and age-friendly treasurer Ted Zislis made the wheel and just about everything else in the booth, including two panels, each covered with a collage of information, photos and graphics from wildfire preparedness booklets by local fire departments, Colorado State University, and the Colorado State Forest Service.
1: So this presentation is hopefully to encourage people who have not been concerned enough about wildfires coming into Carbondale. Everybody's breathing the smoke, but everybody seems to have an opinion, a general feeling like it's never going to affect us.
2: So Zislis, a certified ambassador for Fire Adapted Colorado, decided to do something about that. With the help of a $2,500 micro grant from AARP, formerly known as the American Association of Retired Persons, he took on a project to educate the community about how to prepare their homes for wildfire and what to take with them if they have to leave. These AARP micro grants support projects that benefit all ages. Categories include bike audits, walk audits, home modifications, and disaster preparedness. Marisa Volpe, Associate State Director of Livable Communities for AARP, told KDNK that AARP is not just about retirees anymore.
4: There's definitely been a rebrand. Typically, we were known as the, you know, the Association for Retired People, and got that idea that we were for folks when they were coming into retirement, and sort of got correlated with Social Security and those types of things.
2: But she adds, the optics of aging are evolving.
4: We know that there's really a changing face of retirement, and then we need to start having these conversations much earlier. Mm-hmm. What does it mean to look at financial resilience and security? And, you know, we don't have the pensions like many of our families might have had.
2: Volpe said aging applies to everyone and that it's time for younger generations to prepare.
4: What does it mean for me and, you know, my generation and network? You know, I have 20 girlfriends I sent an email out about solo aging, where we may be single, don't have kids. What's that going to look like? And are we going to do the Golden Girls? It feels much more relevant that I'll be in a group and we'll start to talk about these issues.
2: She added that age-friendly Carbondale's application was selected this year due to the group's track record, including a walk audit, which resulted in lighted crosswalks on Highway 133.
4: They are a tight-knit, strong community, and in terms of a project that meets the needs of the community, I can't think of a better one than emergency preparedness.
2: Zislis told KDNK that his project was inspired by the 2025 Palisades fire in Los Angeles.
3: And we are similar in the aspect of we consider ourselves a relatively safe, urbanized community, but we live in what's called the wilderness-urban interface, where we're totally surrounded by wilderness and very susceptible to fire sweeping down.
2: Wildfires have definitely swept down on and around the Roaring Fork Valley over the past three decades. The 1994 South Canyon Fire killed 14 firefighters, The 2002 coal seam fire swept through West Glenwood Springs. The 2018 Lake Christine fire was ignited by tracer bullets at the Basalt shooting range. The Grizzly Creek fire 6 years ago closed Glenwood Canyon for 2 weeks at the height of summer. Wildfire smoke has plagued the area this year from other large fires on the western slope and in Utah. Syslis used the AARP grant money to purchase supplies for the booth. Other than the go bag goodies, a plethora of information, and the Wheel of Fortune, the booth offers a list of personal things to grab in case of evacuation and a fire resilience survey. Sue Zislis, Ted's partner, carried the survey on her clipboard through a recent First Friday crowd, but she realized something was missing. Renters who can be powerless to create defensible spaces around their homes.
5: They're concerned about go bags and that sort of thing, that is appropriate, but they're frustrated with their landlords who may not even be, you know, fixing a leak, let alone mitigating fire risk on the property, let alone giving them information about what they should do.
2: Ted and his crew will take the booth to First Fridays and the Wednesday Carbondale Farmers Market for the rest of the summer. For KDNK News, I'm Amy Haddon Marsh.
0: For years, author Heather Hansman has written about the Rocky Mountain West, from ski towns to water issues. In her latest book, she turns to history and writes about three women whose experiences helped shape the region, but whose stories have largely gone untold. I spoke with Hansman about Fierce Country, the untold story of three women who ignited America's love for the wild. So you've actually been writing about the Rocky Mountain West for a really long time, whether it's rivers and our water or the ski industry and ski towns. But actually, your latest book, you're taking a look back in time at three particular women who, as you say in the title, ignited America's love for the wild. So why did you want to do that? Why did you want to have this sort of historic look at these women?
6: Well, you know, like you mentioned, I've been thinking about this stuff for a long time, and I've been working in the outdoor world since I was a teenager, basically. I started river guiding when I was 18. And in the kind of fabric of those worlds, I had never really had people that I could follow or heroes or kind of people that I could look up to. And for a long time, I thought that wasn't important because I think we have this American narrative of, you know, bootstrapping and doing things on our own. But over time, I really felt frustrated and like it was a loss that I didn't have heroes and people I could look up to. So I sort of started digging for some of those people to see who they could be. And as I started to find them, their stories were way more interesting than I had initially thought they were going to be. And they really showed me how we have come to kind of take care of the places that we love and be outside in them. And then also showed me a vision of how we could have done it better and how we could be doing it better if we had listened to other people's stories.
0: Well, let's dive into their stories. Let's start with Dolores LaChapelle, because she was a powder skier, as you wrote about her in your previous book, Powder Days. Tell us about Dolores.
6: So I knew Dolores. She was kind of one of these early days big mountain powder skiers. She was around the beginning of, you know, when Aspen was just starting, when Alta was just starting, and she wrote this book called Deep Powder Snow, which is kind of this cult classic among skiers. It's this little tiny book. It's, you know, probably 3x5 or something, and you can't find it anymore. You have to look deep in the bowels of eBay. And so I had kind of thought of her as this skiing guru, but it turns out that for her, skiing was a way to understand philosophy. She was a big deal in this movement that's called Deep Ecology, which is a big part of kind of the foundations of environmental philosophy. And she had been one of the early thinkers in this movement. Her writings shaped a lot of the radical environmental movement of the 70s and are still showing up in kind of our most modern conversations about how to take care of ecosystems, ideas like, should rivers have rights? So her thoughts were really progressive and ahead of time, but she'd been kind of niched into this narrow space where she had, you know, where people would listen to her voice.
0: So what reaction did people have to her back then? Because you said she was sort of put into this very narrow space. but she had very progressive ideas for back then. So what reaction was she actually getting when she was talking about all of this?
6: I mean, I think she was not taken seriously or brushed aside, or she was really frustrated, I think, that people would, the men that she was in conversation with and going over ideas with, their ideas became pretty widespread and hers didn't. And so I think there was a pretty clear marker for how she wasn't being taken seriously. And the same was true of all these other women. Anne, who was, you know, she had been a guide, but she was also an ecologist. She was one of the first women to teach in the environmental studies department at Cornell. But when she was publishing, she found that oftentimes her papers wouldn't get accepted. And she ran an experiment where she submitted papers under the name A. Labastide instead of Anne Labastide, and those papers got accepted. So there are some like pretty clear breakpoints for how these women's work didn't get pushed out into the broader world.
0: Okay, well, let's talk a little bit more then about Anne Labastide. She was a wilderness guide. She was pioneering, and she was really, many decades ago, paying attention to what was happening with climate change. And she was in this off-grid cabin in the Adirondacks. So what was she talking about long before other people were?
6: Yeah, so I first found Anne because I loved that idea of being off the grid in the cabin. I think I have these fantasies about what that might be like. But from her cabin in the woods, she was monitoring early air pollution, water pollution. She was one of the first people to really track acid rain pollution, which led to the passing of the Clean Air Act. So because she lived out in this place where she was really paying attention, and she was, as a scientist, kind of tracking data and running experiments and following how things were changing, she had a pretty clear data set for how the lake that she lived on was changing, how temperatures were changing. So she was really, really early to this kind of movement to track climate.
0: So the third woman that you talk about in your book is Georgie White. You mentioned that she was a river guide through the Grand Canyon, but back in the 1940s when she was doing that, not very many people had actually even gone through the Grand Canyon on a boat. So tell us about Georgie White.
6: Yeah, Georgie White is really she's sort of like the epitome of pegging your life around a landscape that you love and adventure. And like you mentioned, Georgie was one of the first, documented white American people to run the Grand Canyon in boats. And she was also one of the first people to guide it commercially. She was the first woman to do it and the only woman down there for decades. So she came to the canyon and she actually swam through the Grand Canyon before she rafted it, which is totally bananas. And it was before the Glen Canyon Dam had gone in the spring. So the water was huge. But she came down and kind of immersed herself in this landscape and fell in love with it, and then wanted to get down there as much as possible, and then wanted to bring other people down, both so she had a reason to get down there and so she could show this place that she loved to as many people as possible. So she really spearheaded the guiding industry there and how people kind of see places like that. And she also was really, kind of like Anne was, really paying attention to that landscape. She saw how much things changed when the dam went in. She was really kind of cognizant of how much this place that she loved was changing.
0: Well, this book is coming out during the year that America is celebrating its 250th anniversary. And there's so much storytelling that's going on about what this country is and what is the history. Now, at the same time, we have this whole political climate where stories are actually being actively erased. We're seeing this in our national park system, and then stories of Indigenous people, stories of women, stories of people who are not white men, essentially. So, I mean, what are your thoughts about publishing this book against that whole backdrop?
6: I think it feels, like you were saying, it feels really important to make sure this is recorded and make sure these stories don't disappear from the record. These women have all passed away. Many of the people who knew them have also passed away. So it felt like I kind of hit it at a tipping point where I could still talk to people who knew them and kind of grasp that. And I think I thought a lot in writing this book about how things might have been different for me if I had heard stories earlier of women who are in these spaces, or kind of had models for what my work and my life could have been like. So I think that to me feels really important to add to those stories and correct the record a little bit and to show that these people were there. They were just as valid. And I think this is true of so many people whose stories are erased out of kind of the clean, slim narrative of what American history can be. And I think we're all missing out on that. It's not just people who might identify with how those people look. I think history is so much richer if we have all these different strands braided together.
0: Well, Heather Hansman's new book is Fierce Country, the untold story of three women who ignited America's love for the wild. Heather, thank you so much for taking time to talk to me today.
6: Oh, thanks so much for chatting with me. It's so nice.

0: 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Thanks to our rural climate reporter, Caroline Yanez, KDUR's Jamie Wanzek, KSUT's Clark Adamidas, and KDMK's Amy Haddon Marsh for today's show. Our theme music is Take Me Somewhere by Joel Adam Russell. I'm Maeve Conran. Thanks for listening.
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I'm Jim Lofgren, and I host the Sunny Side Up with Jim and the River Flow on Friday mornings at KHENLP. I was a career firefighter for 30 years in central Oklahoma, and I've always been a music lover since I was a kid. I've been going to music concerts, you know. It's always been a passion of mine. Most of my friends throughout my life have been musicians, so when I moved to Salida, I really noticed what a great music scene they had here. And I really like to discover new music, so I like to share that with my listening audience.

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I'm Devorah Kanikas here again on Thursdays from 1 to 2 to share my love of tango music with you. We heard just a little snippet of Carlos De Sarli, who is our first orchestra that and leader that we're going to listen to. Carlos De Sarli was his music was party orchestra, great for dancing, elegant and classy, and a really good beat. As a matter of fact, it has such a nice walking beat. It's what one of the orchestras that we prefer to use when we're teaching tango. So nice melody, steady beat. I hope you'll enjoy it. Let's listen to three pieces by Carlos De Sarli. And the voice on this is Alberto Podesta.

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Carlos Di Sarli and his orchestra, excuse me, with the voice of Alberto Podesta here on Tango on KN, your radio station here in Chaffee County. Excuse me. We're listening to tango music, and our next set is going to be a quintet. It is Quinteto Pirincho, which is the quintet that Francisco Canaro created. Canaro was an amazing orchestra leader and composer. He began in 1940 during the golden age of tango, which was from the 1930s, 40s, and 50s. And he was one of the most successful financially of all the orchestras in the history of tango. A brilliant man and a fabulous composer. I love the quinteto music. I hope you enjoy it. Here we go.

Ah, Quinteto Perincho by Francisco Canaro and his orchestra. We heard Viento en Popa and El Polito, followed by La Clavada. We are now going to listen to three milongas. What's a milonga? Well, actually, there are two meanings to the word milonga. One is when we go tango dancing, we say, are you going to the milonga tonight? And the other is that there are three types of tango music. There's regular tango, then there's tango waltz, or as we say in Spanish, vals, and then there's milonga, which has African roots. It's more percussive, it's faster, and wonderful fun. So we're going to play three milongas by the famous Juan D'Arienzo, the king of beat. If you've been sitting at your computer or driving and you have a chance to get up and move it around, this is a great time for that. Enjoy.

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1: Well, those were three milongas by Juan D'Arienzo. We heard Corales Viejos, followed by Oro de Ley, and Yo Me Llamo Eloy Peralta. I hope you're enjoying this show. I love the music, and I enjoy sharing it with you. So I want to know, what keeps you tuned in to KN? Is it the music? Your friends on the air, the local voices and stories. 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It's Arkansas Valley,

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Another one is Chaffee County Public Health. They do so much for us. I have a list of what they do. I'll read one. Chaffee County Public Health is now offering free lead blood tests for children in Salida and Buena Vista. Protection from lead exposure is important for lifelong learning, since it lowers levels and it affects learning, attention span, and academic success. Lead exposure most commonly comes from lead-based paint, but also from water in lead pipes and through soil. For more information or to schedule an appointment, do call 719-539-5410. That was 5410. What's next in our tango lineup? Ah, Enrique Rodriguez and his orchestra. Another orchestra leader and composer has a lovely beat to his music. Another one I love to dance with. Now, these are going to be waltzes. We've heard tangos and milongas. Here is a tango waltz. Let me know what you think of the waltz.

Well, those waltzes were fun, weren't they? We heard Contua Mirar, Mañana por la Mañana, and Tango Mil Novias. Those were Enrique Rodriguez. Sustainable Chafee will present a green drinks on Colorado's upcoming extended producer responsibility recycling program. That was a mouthful. It's Monday, this coming Monday, August 10th, at the Strange Craft Brewing in Buena Vista. The presentation begins at 6 p.m. The Salida Council for the Arts will host the second annual Dog Days Art Show on Saturday, August 22nd, from 11 a.m. to 4 p.m. at Box of Bubbles, 206 East 2nd Street in Salida. The event includes a community art show featuring pet-themed artwork and a dog fashion show. Additional information is available through SalidaCouncilForTheArts.com. One more. Arkansas Headwaters Recreation Area is offering Junior Rangers outdoor education programs for youth ages 5 through 11 every Wednesday throughout the summer at Salida East Campground. Sessions are held from 2:30 to 3:30 p.m. and feature a different outdoor education topic each week. Registration information is available at ahra.mobi/education. We have so many wonderful things happening in our creative, lively community. I'm grateful. We're now going to listen to, we've heard waltzes and milongas. We're going to go back to regular tango. Well, it's never regular. Osvaldo Fresedo. This is my jump around day. Osvaldo Fresedo and the voice of Roberto Ray.

Francisco Alfredo, Alfredo, whoops, here we go again. Enrique Rodriguez. No. Osvaldo Fresedo. Well, you're getting the whole lineup at once. That was Osvaldo Fresedo, and we heard Inquietud and Ojos Muertos. Our program is almost over. It goes so fast because this music is so great. We're going to listen to Alfredo de Angelis in the last set and a couple of pieces, Victoria and Una Carta, actually in the other order, Una Carta, Victoria, and then the last dance of the night. Yes, many of you already know La Comparsita, which is the famous last dance of the night. And when we hear it come on, we say, we have to grab our favorite sweetie and get out there and dance. So may this week bring you tango in your heart. Until next week, ciao. It's Devorah Kanigas. It's such a pleasure to be here with you today. Enjoy.

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0: 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I'm Rosalie Howarth.
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1: South African styles have influenced mainstream music for years. For instance, Paul Simon's world-famous Graceland album introduced many people to the a cappella gospel choir Ladysmith Black Mambazo.
0: And most of us are familiar with Solomon Linda's The Lion Sleeps Tonight, either through the 60s hit by The Tokens or in the musical The Lion King. But let's begin with this African language version titled Mbube by Tsepo Shola.

0: the 2000 remake of Pata Pata by the queen of South African music, Miriam Makeba. 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
1: I had a chance to visit South Africa at Miriam's invitation when she was performing at a Millennium New Year's Eve party for Nelson Mandela. He was returning to his prison on Robben Island to symbolically move beyond his past and express his hope for a new democratic South Africa in the coming millennium.
0: In the 1970s, groups like the Soul Brothers started including jazz, funk, and soul in their sound, mixed with local styles like makanga, named for the cornmeal porridge that is a staple in many Zulu communities.
1: Suggesting that makanga is the daily bread of South African music,
0: Ujahini is on Putumayo's South Africa collection.

0: known sometimes simply as The Voice. That was South Africa's Vusi Malasela with Ntate Malasela.
1: Ntate is a title of respect that means uncle or father. We'll bring some European influence into the next set with an acoustic singer-songwriter whose last name, Van der Spree, reflects his Dutch heritage.
0: And if you'd like to know more about what you're hearing, check putumayo.com. That's PUTUMAYO.com. You can also stream other shows in our World Music series.
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0: 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I'm Rosalie Howarth.
1: And I'm Dan Storper. Nibs van der Spree is of Boer heritage, since he's descended from the Dutch merchants who first settled in South Africa in the 1600s, who were referred to as Boers.
0: This acoustic track, Beautiful Feet, is on Putumayo's South Africa compilation,

0: South African supergroup Mahube, with the vocals of the wonderful Pinda Katia. You could hear the sound of the traditional mbira, or thumb piano, in Otham.
1: Mahube means new dawn in the Soto language. They blend together many African styles, including Marabi, Maskandi, and Zimbabwean Jit.
0: Our next singer is actually from South Africa's neighbor, Swaziland, but he spends a lot of his time writing, recording, and living in his second home, South Africa. Boloja sings in English and in Siswati, which is one of the 11 official languages of South Africa.
1: He calls his acoustic, melodic style Swazi Soul, and his music explores the social and economic struggles of Africans while staying positive and uplifting.
0: Mombela means many people living together in a small space. It's on Putumayo's South Africa collection.

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1: They marry jazz, rock, and hip-hop with South African styles Kwaito and Kwela to create what one reviewer called a South African musical fruit salad.
0: We'll salute a true legend next, Johnny Clegg. 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
0: Welcome back to the Putumayo World Music Hour's salute to the music of South Africa. And one of its pioneers is Johnny Clegg.
1: He helped to unite black and white South African musicians through his bands Jaluka and Savuka, starting in the 1970s.
0: Their live concerts were highlighted by astonishing high-stepping Zulu dancers. Here's the Zulu version of Utshani Obulele.
3: Utshani Obulele, Pufuswa Mlilo Mama.

0: Timela by the legendary South African musician and activist Hugh Masekela. Like his former wife Miriam Makeba, he was exiled for many years for speaking out against apartheid.
1: Music was a big factor in the struggle against apartheid, the racial segregation that dominated South African culture and politics until the early 1990s and the release of Nelson Mandela from prison.
0: A key site in the struggles was the Johannesburg area of Soweto, which stands for Southwestern Townships. Here's the inspiring a cappella choral piece by the Soweto Gospel Choir. It's called Ngalulele.

0: Ma Cherie by Freshly Ground, inspired by the lively township jive that originated in the black neighborhoods of Johannesburg during apartheid.
1: The next singer, Zorro, has overcome some major challenges, including learning how to walk again when he was shot by police after coming to the aid of a woman who was being beaten.
0: He now lives in Sweden and has become a star in Scandinavia. He sings in English and his native tongue, Xhosa, famous for its unique clicking consonants. Work is included on the South

0: South African singer Zorro with Work.
1: South African music has been shaped by struggle against apartheid and against the daily economic and political hardships most Africans share. And yet it has retained an upbeat, optimistic point of view that has endeared it to music lovers around the world.
0: And it's brought us so many passionate voices and highly danceable rhythms. I'm Rosalie Howard. The Putumayo World Music Hour is produced by Big Toe Audio. 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

0: I'm J.W. 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

voice of praise. 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

Good day, Salida. This is Rick White. I would like to invite you to join me on Monday afternoons from 4 to 6 at your community radio station, KHEN 106.9, for Bacon Lubbock Tomato Sandwich, an exploration of the music born out of Lubbock, Texas, beginning with Buddy Holly and Waylon Jennings and continuing with my all-time favorite, Jimmy Dale Gilmore. 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

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This is KHENLP 106.9 Salida. It's 5 o'clock here in Salida, Colorado, and welcome to Poets and Minstrels. My name is Barbara, and this is something I like to do every Thursday from 5 to 6 is bring in poetry. 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Their farm stand is open Monday through Saturday, 8 a.m. to 6 p.m. They can also be found at the Salida Farmers Market every Saturday from June through October. KHEN is underwritten in part by Randy Canny, attorney at law. Randy handles criminal defense cases in Chaffee County and surrounding areas and is a proud supporter of community radio in Salida. He can be reached by phone at 719-221-3766. 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And a few announcements. One of them, let me start with this one. Chaffee County Public Health is encouraging residents to monitor local air quality as wildfire smoke continues to affect the region. Smoke conditions may change throughout the day depending on weather and fire activity. Current air quality information and health advisories are available through Chaffee County Public Health and the Purple Air Monitoring Network. And on Sunday, August 9th, Salida's Methodist Church presents a contemplative service featuring a sound bath of Tibetan and crystal bowls along with harp and voice. The service begins at 10:30 a.m. and intends to share calming cosmic messages and the healing power of sound to bring the community together during chaotic times. The ceremony takes place in the main chapel of the Methodist Church at 228 East 4th Street in Salida. More information is available at 720-245-7317. And let's listen to a cover of a Patsy Cline tune, Sweet Dreams of You. And this is Martina McBride with Take 6.

And again, that was Martina McBride with Take Six, covering a Patsy Cline tune, Sweet Dreams of You. Thank you, Cece, for that CD. And yes, I've brought it back again. It's just a great anthology, an anthology of contemporary poetry by American women entitled When She Named Fire. And I'm going to start with a poem by Rebecca McClanahan. Long title. Autobiography of the cab driver who picked me up at a Phoenix hotel to catch a 4 a.m. flight and began to speak in almost rhyming couplets. I got two problems. One, I never see the sun. And two, if I did, I couldn't take it. Never could. Now, my sister, out one day and brown the next. That's the way my father was. We never took vacations, but he used to steer on Sundays with one arm out the window. Got dark as a black man. Something in his blood, I guess. Once I bought me a mess of tanning cream, but something kept me from using it. He's been dead a whole year. They say there's not a soul on the streets this hour, but the souls are just now rousing. Yes, ma'am, when I see daylight, I slide into my coffin and close the lid. Cooler that way. They say if you can survive a summer in this heat, you're a native. My brother's child, she claims to be one. But I tell her she's got Made in Japan stamped all over her keister. Hey, lady, you still on Eastern time? You can have it. Yesterday, the TV reporter in Cincinnati was 3 feet in snow. I phoned my old drinking buddy back home to rub it in. Lied and said I was out today without a shirt, barefoot. He said, you can keep those 100 degrees. I said, you don't have to shovel a heat wave. Young lady, you okay? Looks like you're fading. The longest day I ever lived was the night I left for Vietnam. What a sight. Would you look at that? Damn jackhammers at 3 a.m. They sure like to play in the dirt here. Yes, ma'am. It's the same everywhere. The shortest distance between two points is always under construction. The poet Rebecca McClanahan and her poem Autobiography of the Cab Driver Who Picked Me Up at a Phoenix Hotel to Catch a 4 a.m. Flight and Began to Speak in Almost Rhyming Couplets. I think she helped him along when she was writing that poem. Joe McDougall, Parlors. We were the nieces, the daughters. They were the uncles, the fathers. They had keys to houses, wives, offices, to God. After supper, they jostled into the parlor to smoke. They lowered their voices away from us. They told us part of the joke, some of the story. Parlors. This is Boyfriend. We were both in high school, 16, me headed for college. They said he was bad. They said his dad was the one had bitten off the sheriff's ear the night the sheriff came looking for the still. I'd hang around the gym after the football team finished its practice, hoping to see him. I lied to my mother. I saw a brightness, saw us dancing, saw children who had his eyes. Even now I can smell the wood smoke in his jacket. He never got out of the 12th grade. They said he went to work for the highway. The girl he got pregnant was 13. She wasn't from around here. Boyfriend, Joe McDougall. This is her poem, Dumb. You would think the dog, lemon-sized brain notwithstanding, would understand by now that the truck with the broken muffler passing down our street each night is not his master's truck and will not turn into our driveway. The familiar key will not undress itself in our lock. Still, he bounds to the door at the muffler's first faint cough. Thus, hope outfoxes reason, the dog and I growing dumber by the week.
And this is her poem, Dirt. Its arrogance will break your heart. 2 weeks ago, we had to coax it into taking her body. Today, after a light rain, I see it hasn't bothered to conceal its seams. Joe McDougall. Let's see who the next poet is coming up. Naomi Shihab Nye, My Friend's Divorce. I want her to dig up every plant in her garden, the pansies, the pentas, roses, ranunculus, thyme, and lilies, the thing nobody knows the name of, unwind the morning glories from the wire windows of the fence, take the blooming and the almost blooming and the dormant, especially the dormant, and then, plant them in her new yard on the other side of town and see how they breathe. My Friend's Divorce. And this is her poem, Music. When you wanted a piano, everyone wanted something. Your sister wished for a red silk dress with polka dots. Your mother, a gold watch to hold the time that kept leaving her before she could find it. Even your father, who spent hours calculating figures in a checkbook, wanted a green car with fancy headlights, a Venetian blind that didn't stick. That was the first lesson. You made a paper keyboard and played it in the dark, singing the notes. If you pressed your foot, you could feel a pedal in the carpet, hear the murmur lasting beyond itself, the way it did when they played piano at school. Everyone would leave the music class while you stood hinged to that last tone emptying into air. It wasn't gone if you tilted your head. Your father found the keyboard and slapped you for wasting paper. The second lesson was long. Music, Naomi Shihab Nye. And from Deborah Nystrom, Twisting Vines. My mother bought a dress once, and my dad said it looked like curtains. Nothing if not honest, nothing much but me to his name, doing his best about the trike and baby pool, new triple-speed living room fan, her just-landed job as a typist while her mother babysat. There must have been some wedding or National Guard occasion. James Dean, handsome he was, even in Eagle Crest hat, glare polished shoes, but the dress went right back in its creased paper bag, unused. She had modeled it for me first, though, gazing over each shoulder to the longest mirror before he got home, smeared and hot from painting houses. How does it look, hun? That dress I remember more than any other off a rack at London's, our two-block downtown's only clothes store. Scoop-necked, she called it, for summer. Cap-sleeved, white with a pattern of little twisting green vines. I touched the satin piping that showed off her collarbone, tiny waistline. Made her look like a full-grown fairy out of my book. Those days, she still sang when she sifted flour, folded laundry plucked off the line by the morning glories and tulips. Tammy's in love, blue moon, my buddy. Never again got herself what she wished for, if she knew. Twisting Vines, Deborah Nystrom. And this is her poem, Picture Window, Blizzard. No seeing to the streets where Dad's out in a National Guard truck moving families with no heat to the cots and blankets and tinned food at the armory. Our house warm enough, weirdly muffled inside the wind. But out front, the snow fort we kids packed and iced with matted mittens just days ago is vanished into white frenzy. Mom, watching too, maybe wondering when or how he'll be back. Guard, rescue squad, fire crew. He's always getting called to a body in the river, a lightning-blazed line of haystacks. Any minute, the fire radio might pitch its squeal from the kitchen.
then the raspy station voice repeat again and again the address to rush to. Now and then, if I've wandered from bed, Dad takes me in pajamas to hook up the blue flasher while he veers through stoplights or barrels beyond town to where I can look out at a life gone suddenly dark. Black-suited divers under the condemned bridge, searching for Linda Fry. Dad shaking upside down the Reese boy with the Lincoln log piece stuck in his throat. Other nights the radio spells out its scratchy directions, but only the rest of us wake up. Those nights, he's gone already, his own emergency. Deborah Nystrom, born in Pierre, South Dakota. And this next one is from Alicia Ostreicher, Bus Station. Those bus station bathrooms are bad. You would have to be a desperate woman with broken shoe heels, a torn jacket lining, and a child whose face has to be washed because the tracks of its gritty tears make you ashamed, to use those bathrooms with their smell of disinfectant like a personal insult. Then you would come out, not very hopeful, the kid unready to control himself. You would get some candy from a machine, prop the kid on a bench, wait for the bus and history to repeat themselves. Outside the revolving doors, somehow rain would probably be falling, steadily and slow, wet crystal globes through the inky night, the wet streetlights, the taxis, the entire world. Bus Station from Alicia Ostreicher. The next poet is Nancy Paw, and this is 10 Reasons Your Prayer Diet Won't Work. 1. Praying to God that you will be thin instead of eating only burns 11 calories at average fervency. 2. Jesus had large love handles. I know in the pictures he is skinny and white with slightly Italian-esque features, but he understood the value of keeping on a few extra pounds to tide him over in the desert. If you are a child of God, this runs in your family. 3. All food miracles create more loaves, more fishes, more wine, more manna. When you ask God to do something about fat, expect multiplication. 4. The only time you used to talk to God was giving thanks before high-caloric meals. Your fat cells remember this and begin to swell even at the mention of his name. 5. God has stock in Doritos. 6. Eventually you will tell yourself that God created you this way, and who are you to disagree? 7. Contrary to popular belief, eating is not a mortal sin per se, and God believes in free will. 8. Bread and wine. Communion would suggest God endorses the Mediterranean diet instead. 9. Blasphemy to waste German chocolate cake. 10. God is characterized by excess. Your only proof that God exists is that the natural world is more than it has to be. Perhaps the closest you've come to acting in her perfect image was building your sacred hips. 10 Reasons Your Prayer Diet Won't Work. Nancy Paw is the poet. And next is Linda Paston in an unaddressed envelope. Dear loves I never met, dear children I never carried, you who were here for a while clothed in the rags of imagination, who brushed past me without seeing and sang songs the wind carried away as if they were so many leaves to be raked and burned later,
Your singing comes back to me now, beneath the dark, elusive notes of someone else's music. There are so many faces in the world, each as particular as a snowflake, and yet I see your smoky hair, your eyes through the window of a train that rushes past with the swishing sound of distances. Listen, I know you wait for me at a place I am always seeking. You are as real as the changelings in my favorite books, have the tenderness of the sea on a calm day, and all the patience of the long invisible. Linda Paston, in an unaddressed envelope, this is her poem, The Obligation to be Happy. It is more onerous than the rites of beauty or housework, harder than love. But you expect it of me casually, the way you expect the sun to come up, not in spite of rain or clouds, but because of them. And so I smile, as if my own fidelity to sadness were a hidden vice, that downward tug on my mouth, my old suspicion that health and love are brief irrelevancies, no more than laughter in the warm dark strangled at dawn. Happiness. I try to hoist it on my narrow shoulders again, a knapsack heavy with gold coins. I stumble around the house, bump into things. Only Midas himself would understand. The Obligation to be Happy. And one more from Linda Paston, The Almanac of Last Things. From the Almanac of Last Things, I choose the spider lily for the grace of its brief blossom, though I myself fear brevity. But I choose the Song of Songs because the flesh of those pomegranates has survived all the frost of dogma. I choose January with its chill lessons of patience and despair, and August too sunstruck for lessons. I choose a thimbleful of red wine to make my heart race, then another to help me sleep. From the Almanac of Last Things, I choose you, as I have done before. And I choose evening, because the light clinging to the window is at its most reflective, just as it's ready to go out. Linda Paston, The Almanac of Last Things. And all of these poets are included in When She Named Fire, an anthology of contemporary poetry by American women, edited by Andrea Hollander Booty. And this is from Hilda Raz. Diction. God is in the details, I tell the kids in the public school at Milligan, Nebraska. They wonder what I mean. I tell them to look out the window at the spring fields, the mud coming up just to the knee of the small pig in the far pasture. They tell me it's not a knee but a hock, and I hadn't ought to say things I know nothing about. I say the light on the mud is pure chalcedony. They say, the mud killed two cows over the weekend. I tell them the pig is alive and the spring trees are standing in a green haze. They tell me school is out in a week and they have to plant. The grain elevator at the end of Main Street stretches out her blue arms. The kids say, shoots. Diction. Hilda Raz, this is her poem, Repair. In my house, men tear out the floor, hammering, then wood splits, hour on hour. You almost need safety glasses for this work, the blonde says, and truly, as I go for the phone, the kitchen is now rubble. Delight, a paste bubble in my throat. If anger is tangible, here it is, a danger to these men who let fly plaster, the smell of something old letting go. They unmake what I made with my life, or where I made it.
That was repair. And this next poem from Hilda Roz is Letter of Transmittal. Herein find one woman, used, in fair shape, given to excess, too fond of what's personal to star in meetings, intuitive rather than learned, as we say, whose favorite pastime is the job you've offered, which in our service she defined, whose greatest accomplishment is drawing breath. On the office phone she heard this counsel, part of her job, to pet the scar, croon to her body, the surviving parts, sway and cherish like a lover all that falls easily into the upturned palm, representative of the job she's done. Her last assignment is her signature, here at the bottom of this letter. Take her. We have voted, given voice to her eulogy. Where she goes now is her own affair. Our names are below. Take her. Everything we have been able to do for her is done. What's left is truly bone. If you wish it, take her home. Letter of Transmittal from Hilda Roz. And this is from Mary Rufla. And I want to say, as I may have mentioned one of these Thursdays that I've been reading from When She Named Fire, there is a brief, some of them are bios and some of them are just poets' statements for each poet. But I was particularly taken with the last line of Mary Rufla's blurb, which is, an avid swimmer and smoker, she has no other interests beyond her work as a writer and artist. She is unmarried, without children, petless, and unemployed. And let's hear her poem, Funny Story. I don't remember where I was going. I always worry about driving in the snow. To the airport, I think. But what if my car won't start, cold as it is? But at 5 a.m. on the morning of January 5th, I was up and out. Quite frankly, I can still see it. The sky a glaze of celadon with a pink moon set in the corner. It took my breath away in small white puffs. When I get to thinking, I think maybe it was my mood. But my mood was low down and mean. I mean before I saw it. Afterwards, no, not afterwards, in the same moment I realized I have a prerequisite for joy. It surprised me. I was surprised to consider everything must be made of glass. Not only the icy poverty of life on earth, but high, immovable things. I was afraid to move. I was afraid I would be late. I was afraid my car wouldn't start. What if the moon, awash as it was in decanted light, was dangerously close to disappearing altogether and for good this time? So I just stood there. I let it take my breath away. That's okay, I said. Take my breath away. And it was gone. Funny story from Mary Rufla. And this is from Kay Ryan. She was our poet laureate in 2008, United States Poet Laureate. The fabric of life. It is very stretchy. We know that, even if many details remain sketchy. It is complexly woven. That much, too, has pretty well been proven. We are loath to continue our lessons, which consist of slaps as sharp and dispersed as bee stings from a smashed nest. When any strand snaps, the locus of rupture, attacking threads far beyond anything we would have said connects. Kay Ryan. And this is her poem, Forgetting. Forgetting takes
space. Forgotten matters displace as much anything else as anything else. We must skirt unlabeled crates as though it made sense and take them when we go to other states. Forgetting, K. Ryan. And the next poet is Natasha Sage. I am peeling 4 pink grapefruit to make sorbet with Campari for a party, removing the bitter white pith. But I'm also eating so many sweet globules that the eye who is doing the work is clearly not the eye swallowing the fruit. Soon there's no hope of sorbet for 6, only enough for 2. One of us boils the rind and sugar into syrup, freezes the small mound into dessert. The self who hops to conclusions like popcorn, who falls in love on the basis of a bare arm, the self always drunk with the pleasure at hand, shares a body with the woman who has been true to one man, who even at midnight, when the other eye wants only to roll into bed, is reaching for chocolate and eggs, melting and separating, envisioning the faces of her guests at the first mouthful of mousse, dark as the heart of a faithless wife. And this is Natasha Sage's poem, Alibi. I was treading on yellow primroses in their limestone beds. I was eating langoustines and saffron fettuccine with my fingers. I was learning not to smile at strangers. I was jaywalking. I was hanging out the window waiting for lightning to strike. I was having tooth number 12 drilled to death. I was up to my elbows in buckwheat. I was charmed. I was pumicing my heels. I was apologizing for my government. I was lost in Reverde. I was listening to the sunset. I was mispronouncing the names of my cousins. I was shown the old slaughterhouse by some cats. I was practicing being blind, cobblestones under my soles. I was buying poisons whose labels I couldn't read. I was massaging my thumbs. I was drinking liqueur made from the dead poet's family recipe. I was using the clock tower of St. Joseph's to tell time. I was allowing boiled dough to rise in my stomach. I was making a list of famous syphilitics. I was comparing egg yolks to pumpkins. I was thinking about Flaubert, putting in commas, then taking them out. I was planning the next time I could travel here and wrap solitude around me like cashmere. And that was Alibi, Natasha Sage. We're going to listen to Crazy, another Patsy Cline cover tune, Diana Krall.

And that was Diana Krall with Crazy from this collection of Patsy Cline covers. And one more announcement. The city of Salida, I would expect this is county-wide at this point, but the city of Salida and definitely Poncha Springs have implemented watering restrictions in response to ongoing drought conditions. Properties with even-numbered addresses may water on even-numbered calendar days, while properties with odd-numbered addresses may water on odd-numbered days. Watering is permitted only before 10 a.m. or after 4 p.m., and no watering is allowed on the 31st day of any month. And you can get additional information at this website, cityofsalida.com. Okay, let's see what we have left here. Quite a few poets, actually. And I have a short one from Rebecca Seiferly. Muse. In later years, my daughter said to me that when she was little, and before sister and brother, growing up in that trailer that bordered the desert, she thought there was someone else who lived with us. And it was only later that she knew there was no one else, just the poetry. That other child that I was always singing to, nursing in my arms, chanting as I passed back and forth between those rooms. Rebecca Seiferly. And this from Heather Sellers.

dating men with children. I'm the girlfriend. The dad works late. Jake is the kid, and we play Nintendo. He is talking to priests in peril all over the world. He's at melee level. It's a very difficult level, we know from experience. I wish my life was more like this. Little dialogue boxes, strange figures in Mauritania, in monk's robes, giving me light. My friend Liz is getting a divorce. They have three kids. She said his lips burned every time they kissed. I'm scratching my lips, clicking up C. No, Jacob says, you just gave away your cloaking power. I love the dad, but maybe it's killing me. I like the kid. Leveling up to family, power me to the castle. You want out of that room, Jake says, laser now. There are dragons here. There were dragons there, too. Dating men with children. And that was Heather Sellers. Enid Schomer. Gowned waiting. In apostrophe. Gowned waiting is the name of the room where we sit, clutching rouge pink robes with flimsy ties. One flips through fashion mags, her cubicle door ajar. Another rehearses a script, while two friends, scheduled together, compare injustices at work. I'm writing this in my journal, trying for calm against the terror at hand. This visit, a truce with disease, I negotiate twice a year. A woman enters speaking broken English, weeping. We understand. Tears are the native idiom here in gowned waiting. Minutes ago, she was swept aboard the Diagnosis Express, where everything blurs like a landscape rushing past, though at the moment her train creeps so slowly that seconds freeze, refusing to pass, trapping her in the instant of discovery, the words that struck like fangs. Malignant, invasive, bad. The brochure they gave her, support groups and hotlines, survivors beribboned in pink, lists on her lap like a shipwrecked paper boat. She wants to run the day backwards, as I did last year, to walk back out through the clinic door to the subway stop, to my block, to pause in reverse for the breakfast I grabbed on the run, until I'm standing wreathed with steam in the morning shower, completely clean. Enid Schomer, Gowned Waiting. And this is her poem for the women of the all-female bookkeeping department at H.G. Smithies. I think of them with summer. Polka dot dresses and white enamel jewelry. A petal on each ear. The rest of the year while I was in school, they must have worn drabber garb, but I never saw them bundled up against a cold world, only displayed like a bucket of tulips for sale, their bangle bracelets clinking like laughter. My family looked down on women who worked, but I, a trainee at 15, was in awe of the magic wands tucked into their bags. Mascaras, lip brushes, pink tonged lash curlers that caged their eyes. I loved their seamed stockings, the way they turned to check them, one leg slightly raised, the made-up face set back on the shoulder like a clock on a mantle. And their clothes, tight sheath skirts, Doris Day shirtwaists, a silk scarf at the neck like a snippet of lingerie inviting a man to carry them off to some place besides the department stores where they shopped the sales at lunch. Hex, Woodward and Lothrop's, even chandeliered Garfunkel's, where the wives of diplomats wandered in saris and pearls. The bookkeepers bought the best, believing
A French hat might be the key accessory to a different life. It could happen anywhere. On a streetcar, a bus, walking the long breezy blocks to the office and back, chatting with the men who visited our corridor from real estate and rent. I love them the way I loved all my teachers, so that in memory they seem more adult than I will ever be. Oh, Miss Dottie, Miss Helen, Miss Elaine, ambition had not yet been given to you or to me. I wish I could remember you simply as women who worked for a living, not as thwarted pilots and judges, not as perpetual ingenues swatting at fate with a kidskin glove. That was for the women of the all-female bookkeeping department at H.G. Smithies from Enid Shomer. Next is from Cheryl Saint-Germain, Cajun. She was born in New Orleans. I want to take the word back into my body, back from the northern restaurants with their neon signs announcing it like a whore. I want it to be private again. I want to sink back into the swamps that are nothing like these clean restaurants, the swamps with their mud and jaws and eyes that float below the surface, the mud and jaws and eyes of food or death. I want to see my father's hands again, scarred with a life of netting and trapping, thick gunk of bayou under his fingernails, staining his cuticles. I want to remember the pride he took gutting and cleaning what he caught. His were nothing like the soft hands and clipped fingernails that serve us in these restaurants cemented in land. The restaurants nothing like the houses we lived and died in, anchored in water, trembling with every wind and flood. And what my father's mother knew, how to make alligator tails sweet, how to cut up muscled squirrel or rabbit or wild duck, cook it till it was tender, spice it, mix it all up with rice that soaked up the spice and the game so that it all filled your mouth, thick and sticky, tasting like blood and cayenne. And when I see the signs on the restaurants, Cajun food served here, it's like a fish knife ripping my belly. And when I see them all eating the white meat of fat chickens and market cuts of steak or fish someone else has caught, cooked Cajun style, I feel it again. The word's been stolen, like me, gutted. Cheryl Saint-Germain, Cajun. This is her poem, What We Found in Our Mother's Shed After the Hurricane. Broken tools, chairs from the 60s, two broken bikes, a broken lawnmower, eight moldy boxes of books, tax information from the 70s, piles of stockings, Mama's walker, Mama's toilet, Mother's maternity clothes, three letters to Santa Claus, lizards, roaches, one dead squirrel, one unrecognizable skeleton, wisteria, mold, lots of sun. What We Found in Our Mother's Shed After the Hurricane. Cheryl Saint-Germain. And the next poet is Sue Ellen Thompson. After the accident, the old rose-colored Buick turns in past the rows of slush-covered cars with webbed windshields and wrinkled doors. My father steps out, unfolding himself on the ice-slick asphalt with an old bird's grace, and stands, hands at the back of his waist, leaning against the sky. My mother, buoyed along by her puffed blue coat, is all scurry and search as she hurries toward me through the glass door marked service, her arms already rising from her sides. Swept up into the car's small warmth, I let myself be taken to lunch. I let them order for me a cheeseburger in the golden arms of mounded onion rings, a cookie the size of my own spread palm, weighted with chocolate. I eat and I eat as if I'd been trapped in that snow-choked ravine for days, as if food were love and I could absorb it, turning it into flesh the way they turned their love into me.
But seeing all that is left, a thinnish woman in her 40s without a car, without even a purse, they must think it is not enough. So they feed me and I eat, and all that keeps me from an infant's sleep is who will carry me home when they are gone. Sue Ellen Thompson, after the accident. And from Tracy K. Smith, another U.S. poet laureate, I don't miss it. But sometimes I forget where I am. Imagine myself inside that life again. Recalcitrant mornings, sun perhaps, or more likely colorless light, filtering its way through shapeless cloud. And when I begin to believe I haven't left, the rest comes back. Our couch. My smoke climbing the walls while the hours fall, straining against the noise of traffic, music, anything alive to catch your key in the door. And that scamper of feeling in my chest, as if the day, the night, wherever it is I am by then, has been only a whir of something other than waiting. We hear so much about what love feels like. Right now, today, with the rain outside and leaves that want as much as I do to believe in May, in seasons that come when called, it's impossible not to want to walk into the next room and let you run your hands down the sides of my legs, knowing perfectly well what they know. Tracy K. Smith, I Don't Miss It. And from Katrina Vandenberg, January 6th. The town baker took a dozen paintings to settle Vermeer's bread bill at his death. Before I knew this meant the man who owned the bakery, not the man who made bread. I thought the paintings hung in a narrow shop at night as candles were blown out all over Delft. Canals froze, snow fell, the watchman called out, all is well. I still want it to be true that these paintings waited for a man who worked with his hands when, before anyone was awake, he walked through his dim kitchen to start baking, past the few seeded loaves left on the shelves from the day before. Faint white lines on the floor where he had swept flour and mist. That for him loaves and paintings were the same. 400 years after this did not happen, my Dutch father repairs an assembly line in Detroit. A poem has machinery, too. And when I watch snow sift through this poem, glittering its brick streets, it does not make me think of Currier and Ives or Michael Fure, but of the diamond factory in Amsterdam, where once my great-grandfather was 10 and swept floors, where his dust was saved at the end of each day for inspection. And that was from Katrina Vandenberg. Next, the next poet, Judith Vollmer, House Spiders. Streetlights out again, I'm walking in the dark, lugging groceries up the steps to the porch, whose yellow bulb is about to go too, when a single familiar strand intersects my face. The filament slides across my glasses, which seem suddenly perfectly clean, fresh, and my whole tired day slows down. Walking into such a giant thread is a surprise every time, though I never kill them. I carry them outside on plastic lids or open books. They live so plainly and eat the mosquitoes. Distant cousins to the scorpion, mine are pale and small, dark and discreet. More like the one who lived in the corner of the old farm kitchen, under the ivy vase and behind the single candle pot, black with curved, crotchety legs. Maya, weaver of illusions, how is it we trust the web, the nest, the roof over our heads? We trust the stars, our guardians who gave us our alphabet.
We trust the turtle shell because it too says house. And how can we read the footprints of birds on shoreline sand and October twigs that fall to the ground in patterns that match the shell and stars? I feel less and less like a single self, more like a weaver, myself, spelling out formulae from what's given and from words. House Spiders from Judith Vollmer. Cecilia Wallach, Why I Believed as a Child that People Had Sex in Bathrooms. Because they loved one another, I guessed. Because they had seven kids and there wasn't a door in that house that was ever locked. Except for the bathroom door. That door with the devil's face. Two horns like flame flaring up in the grain of the wood. Or did we only imagine that shape? Which meant the devil could watch you pee. The devil could see you naked. Because that's where people took off their clothes and you had to undress for sex, I'd heard. Whatever sex was, lots of kissing and other stuff I wasn't sure I wanted to know. Because at night when I was scared, I just climbed into my parents' bed. Sometimes other kids were there too. And we slept in a tangle of sheets and bodies, breath, a full ashtray on the nightstand, our father's work clothes hung over a chair, our mother's damp cotton nightgown twisted around her legs. Because when I heard babies were made from sex and sex was something that happened in bed, I thought, no, the babies are already there in the bed. And more babies came. Because the only door that was ever locked was the bathroom door. Those two inside in the steam of his bath, her hairspray's mist. Because sometimes I knocked and was let in, and my father lay in the tub, his whole dark body underwater like some beautiful statue I'd seen. And my mother stood at the mirror fixing her hair, or she'd put down the lid of the toilet and perched there talking to him. Because maybe this was their refuge from us, though they never tried to keep us away. Because my mother told me once that every time they came home from the hospital with a brand new baby, they laughed and fell in love all over again and couldn't wait to start making more. Should this have confused me? It did not, because I saw how he kissed the back of her neck and pulled her giggling into his lap, how she tucked her chin and looked up at him through her eyelashes, smiling, sly. So I reasoned, whatever sex they had in the bathroom. Those steamy hours when we heard them singing to one another, then whispering, and the door stayed locked. Because I can still picture them, languid there and beautiful and young, though I had no idea how young they were, my mother soaping my father's back, her dark hair slipping out of its pins. Because what was sex after that? I didn't know he would ever die, this God in a body, strong as God, or that she would one day hang her head over the bathroom sink to weep. I was a child, only one of their children. Love was clean. Babies came from singing. The devil was wood and had no eyes. That was Why I Believed as a Child that People Had Sex in Bathrooms. Cecilia Wallach, thanks for listening to Poets and Minstrels. 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And here we go with Ron Davis Trio.

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